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0: Yep.
5: Are you ready?
4: Yes.
5: Feeling I'm full of worth?
4: I'm feeling full of value.
5: Well, in that spirit, I'm Jad Abumrad.
4: I'm Robert Krulwich.
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4: three very different stories that try to put a dollar value.
6: Mugen, it's okay.
7: $1 million.
8: $7.
5: $10,000.
9: Yeah, I would say $5.
4: One things
5: that seem
10: priceless.
11: Priceless.
1: Priceless.
12: Priceless.
9: Is it really?
5: So start at the top. So
9: bring
5: so
9: on the pressure.
5: We're going to start the show with a story from our producer, Molly Webster.
9: I don't remember any of it.
5: Started actually with some medical journals.
9: Yeah, that was interesting because it was some of the most poetic writing I've seen out of doctors ever. One journal article said, like, what would one more month mean to a 37-year-old mother who has four children? Or what would one more month mean if you are a 67-year-old who's about to go traveling around the world? People were just kind of like drifting these questions out there where they were.
5: All these questions seem to circle around a seemingly simple story of the pricing of a drug, a cancer drug.
9: And the story begins with this guy named Leonard.
13: Leonard Saltz. I'm a medical oncologist at Memorial Sloan Kettering Cancer Center,
9: which is here in New York, and it's one of the largest cancer centers in the country. So it's June in 2012.
5: Mm-hmm.
9: Leonard Saltz is at a conference, and at this conference is a pharmaceutical company called Sanofi. And they give a presentation about a new drug that they have.
13: A drug called Zaltrap. Zaltrap is a drug that targets the blood supply to the tumor.
9: It cuts off the blood supply, which means the tumor can't grow. So this new drug is presented, and they like present the data.
13: And they showed that the survival difference
9: between the people who got Zaltrap and the people who didn't
13: was 1.4 months or 42 days.
9: In other words, if you take this drug, you could get 42 more days of life on average.
13: 42 days.
14: Down to the yeah. Fine grain.
13: Oh, please. I could show you some graphs that have been put up at meetings that show survival curves calculated out to two decimal places in terms of months. So I'm looking
14: at
13: the,
14: like, not a tenth of a month.
13: A hundredth of a month. That's a little over 7 hours.
14: What?
13: It's pseudo-precision.
9: Pseudo-precision.
13: At any rate.
9: Anyways, the FDA approves the drug. And basically, once the FDA approves a drug, public insurance has to take it. And then the private insurance companies just follow suit, which means you get prescribed the drug and people pay for it.
5: And what does the drug cost?
9: That's the thing.
13: It costs
9: roughly
13: $30,000 for a three-month course.
9: Wow.
13: So
9: Leonard's like, wow, that is expensive. And there was already another drug on the market, did the same thing, and it cost half as much. To put that in context, this is just one drug that's $11,000 a month. A normal cancer patient might take dozens of drugs.
13: One needs growth factors to help support the white blood cell count, which you sometimes need in chemo. Those can be $5,000 every 2 to 3 weeks. If you need antibiotics to treat infections, those aren't cheap. And then you need a pharmacist to prepare it. They're labor intensive. You need tubing and equipment and needles to give it. You need trained nurses to administer it. You need doctors to take care of the patients. And don't forget, there's a cost for a CAT scan or MRI. And then, of course, someone's got to pay for the real estate, the heat, and the lights. None of those prices are figured into it. Okay? I'm just giving you the cost of the drug.
9: So Leonard calls up one of his colleagues.
15: My name is Peter Bach. I'm a physician at Memorial Sloan Kettering.
9: Peter is the number cruncher of the group, and Len grabbed him and ran him through all the data.
15: And we walked through the out-of-pocket expenses for Medicare beneficiaries. If they don't have additional insurance, 20 cents of every dollar they pay out of pocket.
9: They'd be paying something like $2,000 out of pocket every month for just this drug.
15: It's $2,200, if I remember the number correctly.
9: For a lot of Medicare patients.
15: That's all of their money. Never mind other drugs. That's when I thought we should go public with it.
9: Memorial Sloan Kettering, they decide to boycott this drug.
13: Now,
16: when you guys made that decision, was that, that feels like a big deal?
13: It did feel like a big deal, and it felt like a big enough deal that we decided to write the op-ed piece in the New York Times.
9: They write an op-ed in the Times that basically says, look, this is crazy. $11,000 a month for a drug that maybe gives you 42 more days of life?
13: Is that worth it?
9: We reached out to Sanofi to talk about the price of Zaltrap, and they declined to comment. But in a statement that they released when this whole Zaltrap thing happened, they said that they incur so many costs for researching and developing and bringing a drug to market that that is what their pricing is based on. Leonard doesn't disagree.
13: We need these companies. They're the ones developing the drugs.
9: Which aren't easy to develop.
13: If we talk about colon cancer.
9: He says for years there was only one drug on the market called 5-FU.
13: 5-FU was patented in August of 1957. It was from 1957 until 1996 that a second drug came along.
16: That's how long it takes to develop a good drug, or?
13: In that interim, there were over 70 drugs that were tried and failed.
16: I feel like I don't give it enough credit because that just astounded me.
13: It's very, very hard.
9: And that, according to Leonard, is one of the reasons why prices are just going to keep going up.
13: But sooner or later, this system is going to fall apart. And at what point does society say, there isn't an infinite number of dollars that we can commit to our healthcare system?
16: Mm-hmm. It's funny because I had this interesting reaction to the word society. Why is society involved in my conversation with my doctor about if I want to take this drug that may give me another month and a half of life?
13: Why is society involved? Because you're not paying. Someone else has to pay that.
9: Obviously, he says, it's your insurance. I mean, say you're part of a policy that has 1,000 members.
13: Let's say that the premium for that is $100. So we got $100. 1,000 people, we got ourselves $100,000.
9: Yeah, yeah.
13: Okay? So we now have $100,000 to take care of that 1,000 people.
9: For that month.
13: For whatever amount of time.
9: Yeah, yeah.
13: If now one person comes up with a healthcare cost, let's say it's for a month, that is $100,000 in that month, everybody else is in trouble. There's no money left.
9: So they write this op-ed saying, like, prices are too high and the drugs are not that great. And sort of the next, like, notable wave is 100 doctors get together and they co-sign an editorial, which basically says, we totally agree with everything you guys are saying, but we have an even bigger issue. You know, with Zaltrap, you're talking about an expensive drug that maybe doesn't really do that much. It's kind of easy, even though it had never been done before, to say, we're not going to use this. But what do you do when you have a really expensive drug, but it's really, really good?
0: Is that like a one day in the future we will face this kind of question?
9: No, that is like a now, today question.
6: The most important new medicine approved this year.
9: Everyone I talked to pointed me to this new drug.
7: Called Sovaldi.
8: It's known as Sovaldi.
10: Sovaldi.
11: Why many in the medical community are calling the new medication
10: a blockbuster.
12: Sovaldi came on the market last December.
9: So that's December 2013.
12: Correct.
9: This is Bruce.
12: Bruce Moll. I'm the editor of Commonwealth Magazine.
9: He's written about Sovaldi, and here's the basic story, right? It is a drug that treats
12: hepatitis C,
9: which is caused by a virus.
12: And the disease itself goes to work on your liver. It inflames it. It scars it.
9: It can cause liver cancer, cirrhosis. It can be fatal. And for the longest time, the treatments that they had just really weren't that great, or they just had wretched side effects. But along comes Sovaldi, and it's one pill, 12 weeks. You take it with some other antiviral meds. It is a super simple treatment option.
12: And the side effects are very minimal.
9: And so a lot of doctors start to prescribe it.
12: In the first half of 2014, 70,000 people in the country, in the United States, were treated. And it had a 95% rate of cure. In other words,
9: holy cow,
12: the virus
9: that's
12: was
9: big.
12: Eradicated. That's very big.
9: But in fitting with our story,
12: this drug costs $1,000 a pill.
9: Whoa. For like one pill that I take?
12: One a day.
9: Which angered a lot of people with Hep C. In total, it costs $84,000. And if you think about the fact that in 2014, we know at least 70,000 people got this drug.
12: Then you're starting to talk about serious money.
9: Wait, I just want to say that I just timesed out 70,000 times 84,000, and I got something with seven zeros in it. It's 588, and then there's seven zeros, which is like $5 billion.
12: Yes. Yeah.
7: The big question is how states will pay for what could be upwards of...
9: And so we have a situation where states are basically having to ration.
12: Yeah.
9: Say in Massachusetts...
12: Most of the insurers currently are requiring some liver damage before you can take the drug.
9: Similar restrictions are happening in other states. Florida, it's happening in Oregon, Illinois.
8: The doctor says the only option may be to wait until you're even sicker.
9: And then there's Arizona. Out of the entire state, public insurance only approves 180 people for treatment.
5: Well, just 180?
9: Just 180. Now, when I talk to a representative of the company that makes the drug...
17: Greg Alton, Executive Vice President for Corporate and Medical Affairs for Gilead Sciences.
9: He says, you got to keep in mind, this is not a chronic care situation. This is a...
17: cure. We're talking about 12 weeks of therapy, period. That's it. And you're done and you've cured somebody.
9: So he says, this is a one-time deal. This is like one-time $84,000. And then you're done. Think about all the years you'll live without having an illness. Then you'll see.
17: Over a 20-year period, the savings that will accrue to the system by having a patient cured of hepatitis C.
9: He also said it's important to understand that every hepatitis C sufferer is not going to hit the system at the same time. So all of the cost is spread out, right? Which is totally true, but I think there's like this bigger picture here. And Bruce points it out, too.
12: It's sort of like a precursor of what could come, because these companies are developing drugs all the time. What if you could get a drug, but it was very expensive to treat diabetes?
9: And then you're talking tens of millions of people.
12: An enormous segment of the population.
9: Even if just a fraction of them want a drug that's $1,000 per day, that's practically our entire U.S. budget.
12: What do you do in that case? A drug comes along like that and throws everything out of whack.
9: This is the part where I really sort of got hooked in, where it's like, how do you answer this question? Is it that, you know, at a certain point you just draw a line and you say, beyond this point, we're not paying?
5: But beyond what point?
9: Exactly. I mean, that's the hard part. Like, how good does a treatment have to be for you to say this is worth the price that it's been set at?
13: I don't think we reject it out of hand, but I don't think...
9: I got into this a bit with Leonard. In the case of Zaltrap, they said, all right, 42 days, that much money, we're not going to do it. But would it have been different if it was 50 days or 100? Is that enough? I'm sure you want to be talking in years, but I guess the question is, like, what would be is there a magic line for you?
13: I can't personally determine it for everybody, but ultimately as a society, we're going to have to reach an understanding of what that cut point is.
9: What is one more year or one more month or one more day of life worth to us?
13: You know, people like to say, yeah, so what's the value of a human life? And the answer is, boy, that's a complicated question, but a really important one, because nobody thinks it's infinite.
18: Ah, well,
9: I guess what does 42 days mean in the sense of, is that something that you'd pay $50,000 for if you were, I mean, of course you would. That it's like,
18: no,
9: even ask the question, but I don't know.
18: Well, I think it's a good question. I think ethically it would be to the good of patients and doctors to have this conversation.
9: This is Susan.
18: Susan Gubar, writer of the Living with Cancer blog for the New York Times.
9: Back in 2008, Susan went to the doctor. She hadn't been feeling well for a while. They thought it was some sort of bowel issue. But then the doctor walked into the room and said she had
18: advanced stage ovarian cancer. Most ovarian cancers are diagnosed at a late stage, and it's basically incurable. You're given a diagnosis of 3 to 5 years.
9: Wow, that is, you go from having unlimited time in your mind to 3 to 5 years in like a doctor's visit.
18: Yeah, it's a big shock. You sort of enter a zone where you're not quite aware of what you're doing.
9: That day, the day she was diagnosed, she was told, pack a bag, get in a car, and drive to Indianapolis. You need surgery now.
18: So I went the next day to Indianapolis, and the day after that, I had the debulking surgery, which takes out the ovaries and the uterus and the fallopian tubes and the spleen and sometimes the cervix and sometimes the appendix and
9: holy
18: the bowel.
9: Are you serious?
18: Yeah, it's called the mother of all surgeries.
9: And then, just like that, she was doing multiple rounds of chemo.
18: Chemicals that are used, they destroy all quick-growing cells.
9: Okay.
18: So, for example, you have no hair, no eyebrows, no eyelashes, that you know. I got terrible sores in my mouth. I have no idea why, but I know this happens to other people. But yeah, the other thing is this extreme fatigue.
9: And Susan, who writes for a living, couldn't even read.
18: I would look at a page and think, had I turned a page? Chemotherapy, it really is toxic to the spirit, to the heart, to the mind. Just the normal aspects of life feel polluted.
9: Have you ever had to think about cost?
18: I was never informed of the cost of any drug or any procedure I was given, which really makes me think about how masked these costs are.
9: Would you want to be thinking about cost while you're going through it, or is it better to just say, here are your treatment options, these are statistical outcomes, like, pick one, and then we'll deal with it on the other side?
18: I think there's a kind of unspoken agreement among everyone that the insurance company or Medicare is going to pay. And if it's the government, that means our grandchildren are going to end up paying for all of this money. So yes, I guess to answer your question, I think it would be healthier to know what these things cost. On the other hand, I have to say, as a patient, I was so traumatized, I'm not sure I could have taken that information in. I was thinking about your what it's worth, what's it worth title, and I was thinking that the American individualistic, optimistic response would be, well, whatever it takes. Whatever it takes. Life is worth it, whatever it takes. But whatever it takes will not cure my cancer. So I think this question changes when you have incurable cancer. It becomes a different question, which is, when is enough enough?
9: I remember when she said that, when is enough enough? I was just...
19: I don't know that we are ready to say there's one magic line.
9: Thrown back to this conversation that I had with Leonard Saltz, where he was saying that...
19: we have to look at everything in terms of value.
9: Before we figure out what we're willing to pay, we have to think about what we are paying for.
18: Yeah, I don't think we know what...
9: For Susan, you know, 6 years ago, she decided that she was going to get chemotherapy because, in part, it would be more time with her daughters.
18: Yeah. But I think we're changed by the treatment, too.
9: For now, Susan's cancer is basically under control because she's on this new drug.
18: For two years and now a month, and I am counting.
9: Okay, fair.
18: I've been alive without a recurrence, without the cancer growing, by taking these pills every day. But when these drugs stop working, and I've been told they will stop working, I'm not sure I would want to go back to chemotherapy. But I suspect I don't know until I get there.
5: Producer Molly Webster.
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5: And thanks also to Dr. Atul Gawande for all his help. 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
4: Well, we're still on the subject of worth, but this is a totally different take.
3: Yeah, and this comes from our producer, Matt Kielty. And it starts with BuzzFeed writer Gregory Johnson.
5: So, okay, maybe you should start with what has now become sort of the infamous wedding drone strike.
6: Is that right?
5: Was that sort of where it started for you?
6: Yeah, so this strike happens in a very rugged part of Yemen.
7: It's Thursday morning.
6: December 12th, 2013. And
7: early that morning in a small village,
6: a group of guys, roughly 50 to 60 people,
7: including a soon-to-be married man, pile into a bunch of cars and they start driving.
6: This is the convoy, the wedding convoy.
7: Now, in the lead car of this convoy was this man. His name is Abdullah Muhammad Al-Taisi. We spoke to him through an interpreter in Yemen. And Abdullah told me it was his neighbor who was the groom to be married that day. And so they were all driving up to the bride's village. Abdullah said they got there a little before noon, ate lunch, recited wedding poems.
6: After lunch,
7: they grabbed the bride and they start driving back to the groom's village for the actual wedding ceremony. Now, Abdullah said that ever since they'd left that morning, through lunch, all day long, they heard this humming.
6: This sort of metallic whirring, this metallic thumping overhead.
7: No one in the convoy could see it, but they knew what it was. A drone.
8: The same sound hearing all the day.
6: It's nothing new for people in rural parts of Yemen by this point. They don't think anything of it.
7: It's common to hear those sounds.
8: Yeah, it's usually heard there.
7: So, they keep driving.
6: Basically, if you can imagine it, they're sort of winding through these wadis, these desert mountainous places.
8: Yeah, the road, he said, is mountainous.
6: They're all strung out on this rutted out little dirt track.
7: 11 cars, single file.
6: Finally, they reach this little clearing.
7: Up near the top of this cliff, where they all slowed down and started to bunch together. Because apparently, one of the cars had gotten a flat. Some guys got out, fixed it, got back in their cars. Then right at that moment,
6: the sound shifts somehow. And then the missiles start.
7: Four of them.
6: In quick succession. The shrapnel is just flying everywhere.
7: In a blink, it's over.
6: People are trying to figure out what has happened. All the screaming. There's fires that are burning.
7: And Abdullah, his car was torn up. He had shrapnel in his face.
8: Two wounds in his face. One in Yemin or Yasar. In the right hand, left thigh. One on in the back.
7: And he says that once he saw there was smoke, his first thought was, where's my son?
8: He was looking for his son.
7: His son was there? Yeah, a young man who'd been a few cars back from him.
8: Missile hit the fourth car on the convoy. And he was married with two boys and one daughter.
7: Abdullah said he could move, so he got out of his car and stumbled back toward the fourth car. To find his son.
8: Yeah, he said he found him just next to the car. Before just he died. No, he didn't talk to him. Just he looked at him and just passed away.
6: So there are 12 dead. And typically what happens in Yemen is that as soon as someone is killed, they're buried very, very shortly thereafter. What happens here is something different. The people in the convoy take the bodies of the dead and they take them back to Redda,
7: this big town near where the drone strike occurred.
6: There's a video I have.
7: That's what you're hearing, where you see some men take these 12 dead bodies
6: And they line them up in the street on this bright blue tarp, and they sort of wrap them in these cheap blankets. And so there's this huge crowd that just gathers around.
7: And at a certain point,
6: this very tiny, very leathery old Yemeni who's sort of holding on to the back of a pickup with one arm.
7: He stands over the dead.
6: Sort of swaying over the bodies and just lecturing the crowd on what happened. He's just screaming at them. And

0: You can hear his voice start to go hoarse. And he's screaming, an American drone killed these. It was a massacre. These people are on their way to a wedding. Why did this happen? Why were they killed?
1: Why did they target this convoy?
2: Well, according to the U.S. government, they had received intel that on that day, in this convoy, was an al-Qaeda operative
0: named Shawki al-Badhani,
2: who apparently had been planning attacks against the U.S.
0: That's why they took the shot. And in fact, they say that he was wounded in this wedding convoy strike.
3: And do we have any reason to believe that?
0: I have no reason to believe it.
2: Greg spent weeks in Yemen, talked to survivors of the drone strike.
0: Talked to people who were there. No one knows this guy.
2: And Greg says the guy isn't really a member of either of the tribes that were involved in the wedding. And so to him...
0: It makes no sense that he would be there.
2: To him, this was a terrible mistake. But what really got me interested in Greg's reporting is that he goes really deep into the question of, like, how do you repair something like this? When you have two totally different cultures with two different traditions, how do you find a way to try to make this right?
4: Can you?
3: No.
4: I mean, historically, do soldiers have an obligation to repair the damage they do?
2: No, there's no obligation. But what's happened is we've actually created an obligation for ourselves.
3: Hmm. Americans have?
2: Yeah.
0: And there's a great law professor at Yale.
4: What's his name?
0: His last name is Witt. It's John Witt.
5: That's me.
2: We ended up tracking down John Witt to talk about how the U.S. first started to try to right the wrongs in war.
5: That starts with General Pershing in World War I.
2: So, 1917.
6: America is called to arms.
2: The Great War ramps up, so we start shipping young men,
6: thousands of them and millions more to follow,
2: over to Europe. Specifically, France. And in charge of these men was a man named John J.
5: Commander of American forces on the Western Front.
2: Stern man, handsome mustache, bit of a maverick.
5: General Pershing's nickname was Blackjack. And
2: when he first arrives in France with his troops, General Blackjack Pershing,
5: he's got this problem, which is that he has jeeps.
6: Built in America, shipped to France, and manned by our men.
0: So World War I is the first war in which the U.S. Is shipping a lot of automobiles.
2: More than 100,000.
0: For the soldiers to drive.
2: Cars, trucks, jeeps.
5: And jeeps are really great. They get his men from one place to another.
2: From Paris to Amiens to, I don't know, Marseille.
5: But they also run into French farmers' chickens and cows, children, sometimes just the farmers themselves. Mm. Sometimes it was probably just ordinary car accidents, and sometimes, no doubt, a little French wine was involved.
2: So this is Pershing's problem. He's trying to run a war. Overseas.
5: And it wasn't any good for him to have grumpy civilians at his rear.
2: Mm. And so Pershing has an idea. He will use
5: cash,
2: money, to right our wrongs.
5: Huh. Well, and so he goes to Congress and begs for a statute. And Congress obliges really quickly. There's no sign this is a controversial thing.
2: But it was a genuinely new thing, because for the first time in the history of war, as far as we could tell, you had a state compensating individuals. Usually it's state to state. Here you have state to individuals. And so the U.S. government starts systematically paying money for the loss of a non-American life in war.
4: How much?
5: Geez, I don't know.
2: It's actually surprisingly hard to find documentation mentioning specific amounts. But whatever the amounts were, it seems to have worked.
7: We're gonna swear our debt to you.
2: Pershing wrote in his biography that the swift and prompt settlement of claims had a great effect upon the people.
4: And is the idea here that, like, this is what we would do with the drone strike victims we talked about, that we'd pay them money?
2: Well, it's a bit trickier than that, because the thing that Pershing got in World War I, it came with a catch.
0: And that is that there's a combat exclusion.
2: In case you just walked in, that's Gregory Johnson. And what he means is that this law, basically what it said is that we'll pay your claims if it didn't happen on the field of battle and it wasn't a combat situation. If it was combat and it was on the field of battle, then tough luck. That's just war.
0: So if U.S. soldiers were driving to a fight and they ran their car into somebody and they damaged that car or killed that person, those people would not be able to get compensation. Whereas if the U.S. soldiers were driving to a bar and got in an accident, they would be able to get compensation.
2: But the problem is, once we get into these counterinsurgency wars,
5: civilians are suddenly in the middle of the fray.
8: Charges have been made that troops killed as many as 567 South Vietnamese civilians during a sweep.
2: This is, in a way, the story of modern warfare.
9: Air raid sirens are beginning to sound over Baghdad.
10: President Karzai says he's delivering his final warning to the U.S. after a U.S. airstrike accidentally killed more than a dozen mothers and children.
2: By the time we get to Afghanistan and Iraq, the fighting is happening in cities, so there's no difference really between the battlefield and where people live. And so the line between what's combat-related and what's not combat-related, it starts to get blurry.
11: And so in 2003 in Iraq, there were actually people lining up. You know, there were civilian military operations centers. People started lining up outside of these saying, my family has been harmed, I want help.
2: How many people do you remember?
12: If I had to guess, it was, you know, maybe around 80 people or so.
2: Oh, that's a ton of people.
12: Yeah.
2: That's John Tracy. He was a military lawyer in Iraq in 2003. And before him, Marla Keenan.
11: I'm managing director of Center for Civilians in Conflict.
3: So when they came with a complaint, what sort is it? Like, you ran over my chicken or you knocked out my windows?
11: No. Much more serious.
12: I mean, I think of cluster bombs. During the shock and awe campaign, one of the types of bombs that we were using, or the Air Force was using, were what they call cluster munitions.
2: Basically, John says Air Force planes would fly over these targets and drop hundreds and hundreds of these tiny little
12: bombs, smaller than a Coke can.
2: And a lot of them would land in maybe a parking lot or a field, and they wouldn't explode.
12: So on a number of occasions, you'd have, mostly it was kids, right? Because the kids would see it, and
2: they didn't know any better.
12: It would just run over and kick it. And then that's when it would explode.
2: Huh.
12: I had a lot of those, close to a dozen. And so that was a difficult one because it's combat because the Air Force dropped it because they were, you know, bombing the city.
2: Right.
12: But at the same time, days, weeks, even months have gone by and this thing is just sitting in the ground. Couldn't we say it's not combat?
2: And this was a real question that John had to ask his boss, and then his boss asked his boss.
12: They eventually sent the question up to the Army Claims Service, and they said, no, it's combat.
2: Meaning they're not going to pay.
11: Basically, like, we are in an armed conflict, and this was an unfortunate incident, but an incident that happened during a lawful combat operation, and therefore, we're sorry. And that's basically it.
12: So I said no to a lot of people.
2: And so like in World War I with General Pershing, military officers, they started lobbying their bosses for an expanded system so they could start making more payments. And eventually the military does expand it.
4: And how much are they paying?
11: Well, I haven't, like, the U.S. military hasn't given me access to a database or anything like that. But through FOIAs and interviews, I've seen different numbers.
2: Marla says that in 2006, the ACLU filed a FOIA request and eventually got their hands on hundreds of claims files. And in those files, what you see are a bunch of different numbers, but one that comes up again and again.
11: $2,500.
12: $2,500 by and large.
2: Hmm. Now, someone like John could have paid more, but that meant they'd have to run the claim up the chain of command.
12: Exactly.
2: So it was almost like there were these ceilings.
12: $2,500 for a life, $1,500 for property damage, and then eventually the property damage amount got raised to $2,500 as well. And like that didn't make any sense to me, that somebody could get so much for a Toyota Corolla, but you were just going to get the same amount for a lost life.
2: Like, I can't get over, I mean, $2,500 seems like just such a nominal amount. And the practicality of that money, of like, if you were to kill someone who is the breadwinner of a family.
11: But we're not actually trying to pay full compensation, right? Like, we're not trying to say, we think if this 20-year-old man had lived to be the average age in Afghanistan, that he, you know, that it would have been $60,843, right? Like, that's not the thing.
3: Do you ever, we had people who were killed here in an attack.
13: The federal government is one step closer to cutting its first checks to families of those killed and injured on September 11th.
3: And those people have been compensated.
11: Mm-hmm.
3: The levels of compensation to the New York victims is pretty high.
14: The range of payments for a death claim ranged anywhere from $250,000 to just under $7 million.
3: Do you notice that?
11: I do. But that's a very different type of monetary payment.
2: Well, yes and no. Essentially, it's a person's life. And
11: yeah.
2: I mean, I think there's an argument to be made that there's an empathy in the number that you come up with, in the amount that you pay for someone's life.
11: I totally get what you're saying. The $2,500, I think it's any amount of money. If I told you 10, would you feel better about it?
2: I'd feel a little bit better.
11: You would?
2: I think so. 10,
11: what does it get you, though? In the end, $10,000 doesn't buy anything more back than what you lost.
2: I don't know what 10,000 gets you exactly in Afghanistan, but my assumption is that it gets you a lot more than 2,500.
11: But does that really help you? Is that really what you want?
3: Is the money unimportant to you, really? It sounds like the money's really...
11: I'm not a victim, so I don't know that I can answer that. To me, if it happened...
2: And at this point, Marla told us a story about how, before she got into this line of work...
11: I had several friends who were journalists.
2: One of those friends was a man named Chris Hondros.
11: Yeah, he's a photojournalist. He was a photojournalist.
2: And back in 2011, Chris was on assignment in Libya, moving with a rebel group, when they were fired upon, and Chris was killed.
11: Yeah.
2: And Marla says, when she found out that happened...
11: I wanted someone to explain to me why that happened. I mean, sorry. I just wanted someone to explain. I didn't, you know, like, I knew his family wasn't going to get any money. I knew that these guys that shot a rocket propelled grenade at him weren't going to care. No one was going to explain. But I wanted that.
3: And the money then becomes an occasion for you to say, like, not just I'm sorry, but here's what happened. It's the here's what happened part.
11: I think it's the token that's given with the apology and with the explanation.
3: But it's the apology and the explanation that matter to you.
11: Yeah, that's why we call it amends, making amends.
5: One of the things that is true of money damages generally is there are desperate effort to find some common language between the party paying and the victim. Some Esperanto for communicating the meaning of what's happened in a language that the other side knows matters.
2: That's how John Witt puts it. But the problem is, in order for that Esperanto to work, it has to say the same meaning to both sides, which for John Tracy wasn't really about the money at all, or not just about the money. It was as much about the envelope that the money was in, or that there was a real person there to hand it to them.
12: I wasn't the one who raided their house. I wasn't the one who killed their daughter. But most of them, they, you know, just wanted to look at somebody who's in a uniform and say, you really messed with my life.
2: And that opportunity is exactly what Abdullah Al-Taisi will never get. His son was killed by a drone he never saw, operated by a man he'll never meet, on behalf of a country that still doesn't admit it was a mistake. And so the money he got, which in the end he says was the equivalent of 30,000 US dollars, way more than anyone got in Iraq or Afghanistan. Still, all he can do, without anything else to go on, is just compare amounts.
15: He can accept that only if he gets, the payment equal to those, in America, how you compensate someone who lost his son, for example, killed.
2: The payment was equal.
15: Yeah.
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24: Okay, now it's my left ear. Hello, Soren. How are you?
1: Good. How are you doing?
24: I'm good.
4: Hey, I'm Chad Abumrad.
3: I'm Robert Krulwich.
4: This is Radio Lab, and so far we've been talking about the value of our lives.
3: And then the value of other people's lives.
4: Next up, the value of
3: everything.
4: All of it.
3: Everything.
4: Everything. And by everything, of course, we mean
24: the value of nature.
4: That's Carl Zimmer, science writer, regular blower of minds.
24: So we think of ecosystems as just kind of sitting there. But actually, they're doing things. For example, cotton farms in South Texas. So, the farmers are doing their thing.
4: Like this guy.
25: James Parker.
24: Planting their cotton. They're collecting it.
25: I farmed about 500 to 600, 700 acres of cotton, so say 2,000 bales.
24: They're doing what farmers do.
25: I spend a lot of time on a tractor, and you have to check your water every morning, every evening.
24: Meanwhile, they have all this extra help in the air.
25: Yes.
24: They have bats.
25: How many bats are out there? You really don't know.
24: Flying all around. The bats eat 2/3 of their own weight in insects every night.
4: Wow.
25: They eat all night long. All kind of bugs.
24: A whole bunch of pests that would otherwise be eating the cotton.
3: Now, a few years ago,
25: a guy named John Westfall
24: did a calculation.
25: He came out to my farm and did a study.
24: Each year, the farmers, collectively, they make about $4 or $5 million off of these farms.
3: Question was, how much of this is because of the bats? Because, bats are natural pesticides.
25: You know, if the more they're eating, the less I got to spray.
3: And here's what the scientists figured out.
24: Out of $4 to $5 million, it was around $700,000 that you could ascribe to the bats. It does give you a glimpse at the kind of scale of value, economic value, that nature has that we generally just totally ignore.
4: But we talked to a guy who didn't ignore it.
26: My name is Robert Costanza.
3: In fact, he took this way of thinking to the absolute limit.
26: Yes. So the question was, what's the value of all of these ecosystem services globally?
4: All the services on Earth.
26: We tried to synthesize all of the studies that had been done around the country and the world.
4: Like that bat study, except they didn't just look at cotton farms. They looked at
24: tropical forests, rivers and lakes, coral reefs, coastal wetlands, inland wetlands, the ocean, woodlands, temperate forests.
26: You know, it goes on and on.
24: Grasslands. It's kind of the Excel spreadsheet from hell.
26: It can get tricky.
3: So Costanza and his colleagues took all these different studies, summed them together, did a whole bunch of math, and came up with a number.
24: Which in today's dollars is $142.7 trillion per year of services. And that's more than all of the gross national products of the world.
4: Let me ask you, I get the way this would work with a bat, like the bat's eating the bugs, but like how do you do it with like a field or something? Like, how do you even figure out what the services are?
24: Well, for example, a salt marsh.
27: And we are in the water now.
28: Yes, you're in the water.
4: What is it? Wait, sorry, a salt marsh, is it like the Florida wetlands but salty? I suddenly don't know what a salt marsh is.
24: Salt marshes are wetlands that are on the coast.
4: Got it.
28: Yep, we're standing in about a foot of water here. We're quickly approaching high tide.
3: We sent one of our producers, Simon Adler, to a nearby salt marsh to talk to this guy.
28: My name is Adam Welchel, and I'm the director of science for the Nature Conservancy here in Connecticut.
3: And Adam gave Simon a kind of inventory of
28: some of the services provided by coastal salt marshes. It's a stream of goods and services that have been provided over time.
24: One of the things it does is it takes water that's coming in from inland and that's laden with all sorts of pollutants, all sorts of bad stuff.
4: The salt marsh will trap that water so that the pollutants settle. And then very often, the marsh grass will suck up that water into the roots.
24: And clean it up.
28: Yep.
3: So you could ask very simply,
24: how much would you have to spend to keep your water that clean?
28: One second. Well, there is one other study I wanted.
4: Adam Welschel said that scientists in New England have already figured that out.
28: For flood control, water supply protection, pollution control, it's roughly about $31.22 per hectare per year.
3: Then you got to add the value of all the plants that feed the fish that end up on our dinner plates.
28: $338 annually per acre.
4: Then there are the bird watchers that buy lattes that support the local economy.
28: $490 per hectare.
3: The list goes on and on and on and on.
24: You do get kind of obsessed with it, and you start becoming an accountant and writing down numbers just furiously. It gets you to think about nature in a different way than you had before.
0: There's this galling element, though, or this aspect. Like, when I first came across the... Like,
4: at this point, our producer, Tim Howard, jumped into the interview, and you'll also hear our producer, Soren Wheeler, in just a second.
0: I do feel like in an example like the salt marsh, which cleans water, that's all reliant on people being there that need the water. So if you didn't have people there, does that salt marsh cease to have any value?
4: But Tim, haven't you ever had a conversation with somebody who just... Like, if you make the aesthetic argument, which is that nature... should be preserved for its own sake. There's a whole category of humanity that just doesn't respond to that argument. So this becomes a way to talk across the aisle.
0: But it does still feel like it demotes something of infinite value to something of a piddly value.
6: Well, it can't really be infinite value. I mean, what's
0: like a mother's
6: mean?
0: Love. Doesn't you don't think your mother's love is priceless? I mean, you know.
24: Okay. I totally accept that there is this sort of priceless aspect of nature. But if you are in the government in a very poor country, you have some tough choices to make. If somebody comes to you and says, okay, you've got these lovely mangroves. Now, it turns out that this sort of setting where the mangroves are is the perfect place for shrimp aquaculture. We're going to put in these farms. We're going to grow shrimp. You are going to get millions and millions of dollars in tax revenue. If you're thinking about the welfare of all the people in your country, that might be a really powerful argument. Now, into that kind of a discussion, you can bring in the fact that these mangroves are sitting there doing all sorts of incredibly valuable things. In fact, they've done these kind of calculations. And in some cases, the services that mangroves provide are 4 times more valuable than what you could get out with shrimp.
4: Is that a hypothetical situation?
7: No.
4: That's a conversation you have.
7: That's what we're asked.
3: This is Glenn Marie Lang. She's an environmental economist for the World Bank, and she says very often she finds herself in exactly this kind of conversation.
7: Particularly, you know, I work for the World Bank, so our primary clients are our governments.
4: Philippines, Vietnam.
7: And when you're talking to a minister of finance and saying, you know what, you really...
4: I know jobs are jobs, but you need those marshes. They have value.
7: They'll say, well, yeah, that's true, but that means I'm going to have to reduce the money that I put into the education budget. So you've got to really make a strong argument about the benefits.
4: Mm.
7: That's really where the rubber hits the road.
0: Well, I mean, that's it.
3: Here's the counter argument. It comes from Doug McCauley, an ecologist at the University of California, Santa Barbara.
6: The real danger is that we actually succeed, that we convince people that nature is valuable because it makes money, and then we're really in trouble in the many instances where it doesn't make us money.
4: What do you do in a situation, he says, where, say, a bunch of rivers are running dry and they're, quote, depreciating in value?
6: You know, by the same logic that you trained me to think with, we should go out and liquidate these natural assets. That makes me feel really uncomfortable.
7: On the other hand, I want to say that when you don't put a value on these services, basically they don't get counted.
4: They get implicitly assigned a value of zero, according to Glenn Marie Lang. And as we were debating this and going back and forth and back and forth, we bumped into a story about what happens when all of these value of nature ideas are let loose into a world of fruits and trees and human uncertainty.
8: The Parable of the Bees.
3: We heard this first from writer J.B. McKinnon, who says the story begins
8: in Mao County in central China, rural area, fairly remote.
3: Lush green mountains filled with apple orchards.
8: And apple orcharding was the main business.
3: And according to JB, in the 1990s...
8: the wild bees of Mao County slowly started to disappear. And there's a few different reasons given for that. It could have been the destruction of the habitat that the bees nested in, the heavy honey harvesting that wasn't leaving enough food for the bees.
3: But the prevailing theory is actually an economic one, because in the 1990s, as China was shifting to a market-based economy, apple producers were under pressure to produce more apples. So they started spraying pesticide.
8: Probably it was a constellation of all of those things and a few others. End result is the bees stopped buzzing in Mao County.
3: Which, if you're an apple farmer, that's a disaster.
8: As bees travel from flower to flower in search of nectar, they're dusted with pollen, which is the means by which flowers engage in sexual intercourse. So if you don't have the bees making the birds and the bees on the blossoms, then you don't get fertile flowers to turn into fruit.
3: And obviously, if you're a fruit farmer and you have no fruit to sell, you have no income.
4: So what do you do?
8: If you're an apple farmer and you don't have bees, then you need to find some other way to pollinate the flowers. And I guess they concluded, well, we'll have to do that ourselves by hand.
2: In Mandarin Chinese, we say zhen gong shou fan. So basically, that means a manual pollination.
3: This is Harold Thibault.
2: I'm a correspondent in China for the French newspaper Le Monde.
3: A couple of years ago, he heard about the apple farmers in Mao County. So he flies to Chengdu and he and a friend hop in a car. And
2: we drive for like 5 or 6 hours until we reach this village, Nanxin.
3: Tiny little village.
2: And we actually saw that there were lots of farmers in the trees, like on the apple trees.
8: Straddling up on these often thin and spindly branches. Men and women that I've seen in photos in any case.
3: Harold and his friend took pictures, and if you look at those pictures, you'll see the farmers holding a little brush.
8: This little pollen brush that they'd constructed using things like chopsticks and chicken feathers and cigarette filters.
3: And they'd have a little bottle filled with pollen, and then what they do, they dip the brush into the bottle and they paint a flower blossom with the pollen. They dip their brush back into the pollen and they paint the next flower blossom again, and then they dip the brush back in again and they paint again and they dip again. And hundreds and hundreds of flowers per tree.
4: God, what a pain in the ass that sounds like.
8: Yeah, the image of these Chinese orchardists standing up in these spindly trees traveled around the world through environmental circles. And the message that it seemed to send was that, you know, this is what happens if you lose biodiversity. You end up standing in the trees doing the job that the bees used to do on the wing.
3: For free.
8: For free.
5: Those people are just like human bees.
4: But then this guy enters the story. This is Yin Sun Chen.
5: Yeah, human bees.
4: 4 years ago, he traveled to Mao County to do a sort of economic analysis of just how much the loss of the bees was hurting the farmers of Mao County. But what he discovered, weirdly, was that the trees were producing more apples than ever.
5: There are more production for hemp pollination apple tree than a bee pollination apple tree.
4: Really?
3: You mean the people were doing it better than the bees had been doing it?
5: Yes.
4: A lot better.
8: Fruit production went up 30%.
3: That's what the farmers told Yin Sun Chen.
5: Because I think hemp pollination can pollinate more thoroughly. They can pollinate every flower.
4: And bees don't pollinate every flower?
8: Bees are a little bit... You know, they're a little bit uneven when it comes to pollinating.
3: You're so polite.
8: They don't like it if it's cold. They don't like it if it's damp. They don't like it if it's windy. But you send people out there and tell them to pollinate every damn blossom, and they're going to do it. And there was the additional benefit of the people that you paid. They'd go to the bar. They'd buy groceries. They'd spend those earnings in their local communities in a way that obviously bees never did.
4: So here you had this whole story that was supposed to be about how important the bees are, you know, this whole parable of biodiversity.
3: And it turns out maybe the lesson's just the opposite, that actually we don't need bees.
2: Right. So let me find my notes about the wages exactly.
4: But there's one more chapter to the story. Harold Thibault told us that when he visited Nanchen.
2: I talked with one farmer. His name is Zheng Zegao. He's 38. And he said, in his opinion, the hand pollination might disappear in a few years.
3: Apparently, as China's economy has continued to grow, workers have started demanding better pay.
2: The wages are getting so high for the workers that the farmers have to employ to help them. Basically, it's not efficient economically to do the hand pollination anymore. That's what a lot of farmers say. They still
4: now they're likely thinking, damn, we need those bees back.
2: Right, yeah.
3: Problem is,
2: there are no bees in those villages anymore.
3: Here's where that story leaves me. It leaves me thinking that economics is just not a good way to go. Putting a value, even a precise and thoughtful value on a bee or on a pound of pesticide, you do it and you think you're smart, but then the value changes. The bees go from being worth a lot to being worth nothing to being worth everything all within a few years.
4: I want to argue the other side for a second. Nowhere in this story did someone walk into the middle of the proceedings and say, you know what? The bees do have value. Here's the number. In fact, you know what? Carl, when we were talking to him, told us.
24: You know, there have been estimates that the value of the pollination that comes from wild bees is $190 billion.
4: So that's globally, right? But still, there was nobody in the room giving that kind of number. So the bees were inherently valued at zero.
3: But remember, bees are valued at zero only until humans get valued more. Then bees go down, bees go up.
4: You have to have a lot of numbers
3: in your head.
4: But here's what I like about this idea is that when you put a number on a bee or a bat or a marsh, it's like an attempt to force a kind of long-term thinking. You can't just say, don't do that. I mean, that's the thing that like conservationists say, don't. But if you say, don't do that because here's the value.
3: Here's the loss you're going to
4: say. Yeah, here's the loss. Well, then that actually gives the whole precautionary don't thing some teeth.
3: Except for this, that if you go businessy on nature and you're wrong,
7: there are irreversibilities.
3: That's how environmental economist Glenn Marie Lang puts it.
7: This is one of the differences between nature, ecosystems, and what we produce. You smash your car, hey, someone can build a new one. If you lose the bees, many instances, you cannot bring them back.
4: So the question we got to is, is there another way to think about the value of nature? I mean, a way that's not economic and therefore short-sighted and all about us, but also not simply about the aesthetics and the beauty, because that can be sort of limiting too. Is there another way?
9: The best I was able to do thinking about this.
3: Writer J.B. McKinnon again.
9: Was when it struck me that all of this diversity that's out there, all this biological diversity, all these wonderful and amazing and alien things that other species can do is like an extension of our own brains. There's so much imagination out there that we simply could not come up with on our own, that we can think of it as a pool of imagination and creativity from which we as humans are able to draw. And that when we draw down on that pool of creativity and imagination, we deeply impoverish ourselves. You know, in a sense, we are doing harm to our own ability to think and to dream.
3: J.B. McKinnon's book is called The Once True World. He's written many, but this one is my fave.
4: Deep thanks to Carl Zimmer, who's reporting in the New York Times on this topic, is really what got us launched into this whole thing.
3: And what got us through this whole thing is Simon Adler, whose production assistance was invaluable.
4: Thank you, Simon. And thank you guys for listening. I'm Jad Abumrad.
3: I'm Robert Krulwich.
4: We'll see you next time.

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4: Okay, so what if, as a young musician, you get the offer of a lifetime to go on tour with one of the biggest bands in the world? The huge break, the chance you've been waiting for, the kind of opportunity that changes things forever. When the tour starts, everybody's there. 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Snap.

0: angry, I think. Felt kind of betrayed and let down.
1: Mick Fleetwood practically signed them up to do this tour. And now, they're stuck.
0: Simply, we couldn't have afforded to get home. I mean, Cliff wasn't going to go, well, here's your ticket home, off you go then. He wasn't going to do that. There was no way. He was insistent that he was going to push this through and it was going to be a success.
1: Cliff is already forging ahead after the NYC show. To keep the band out of legal trouble, he renames them.
0: No, Cliff's going to change it to the New Fleetwood Mac.
1: They're now the New Fleetwood Mac.
0: And it's our job to go on stage and prove how good we are.
1: But the bad press continues to follow them wherever they go. Articles calling the band members phony, faceless, masquerading unknowns.
0: These unknowns, all this cobblers.
1: As the band moves west, gigs start to get canceled left and right. People call in complaining, asking for refunds. The Deputy Attorney General of Idaho even files a lawsuit after their show.
0: But the weird thing was, we carried on and we were still going down a storm. Some of the gigs, they were brilliant. I mean, you know, getting up and performing, you kind of, everything else goes out of the window and you're concentrating on what you're doing. And it was a good lineup, musicians that you know, I could rely on to do the job. It felt great and it went down great. Considering the situation that we were in and all the news and the bad publicity, getting encores at gigs was kind of quite surprising.
1: At one show, they lose power.
0: The back line all went down. Everything went down apart from the PA system. And I just scattered and made stuff up for about 10 minutes and got the audience involved and then clapping and stamping and right into it. And when the sound came back on again, there was an eruption of applause. You know, you get that kind of feel when it's all going on. You know you've got the audience. It's not so much you've got them as they're with you.
1: The New Fleetwood Mac shares stages and holds their own against rock legends like Kiss, Lynyrd Skynyrd, Joe Walsh.
0: And Joe Walsh said, I don't know who you are, man. He said, but you're a great band.
1: Sure, there are the occasional boos and people shouting, where's Mick? At least one bottle gets thrown. And it seems like someone, probably a member of the road crew, sabotages Kirby's guitar amp.
0: And with about to do the sound check, and we find that the wires have all been ripped out of the back of the AC30.
1: They just get a new amp and press on. Still, the weight of it all, being labeled as phonies and Rolling Stone and scabs by Mick Fleetwood, slowly grinds them down.
0: We were saying to Cliff, we want this to stop, we want to go home, we've had enough.
1: When they cross the border into Canada for a show in Calgary, Cliff finally agrees.
0: And we just wanted out. It was humiliating. The TV, the papers, it's just getting worse, you know. And it's all very well soldiering through and going down to sort of 500 people or 1,000 people in a gig. But that doesn't compare to thousands of newspapers out there and the thousands of people that are being reached by snide comments on the TV. You know, we were not going to win that one. It felt like a victory that we managed to persuade Cliff to organise the flights for us to come home.
1: The New Fleetwood Mac had lasted only 6 weeks. They get on a plane headed to London, and when they land, their problems aren't over.
0: When we get back to England, they were suing all of us, including Cliff, Kirby, myself, everybody involved.
1: The old Fleetwood Mac takes the New Fleetwood Mac to court.
2: Oh, don't go anywhere. After the break, the don't stop, won't stop music continues. Snap Judgment.
3: 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I'm Elisa Towsey. 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Polls close June 2nd in California's primary election, and NSPR will bring you the latest results from across the state and around the region. 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

0: 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Before your day gets going, get the full picture. 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

0: Welcome to City Arts and Lectures, a season of talks and onstage conversations with some of the most celebrated writers, artists, and thinkers of our day, recorded before an audience at the Sydney Goldstein Theatre in San Francisco. This week, our guest is Jeff Hiller. The veteran comedian and actor is hardly a newcomer, but it's his recent role on the television series Somebody Somewhere that has finally brought him widespread recognition. In 2025, he earned an Emmy for that work. Hiller talks about the journey in his memoir, Actress of a Certain Age, My 20-Year Trail to Overnight Success. On May 8th, 2026, Hiller came to the Sydney Goldstein Theatre in San Francisco to talk to Palomi Saha about comedy, friendship, and more. The evening was co-presented with San Francisco Public Library and a supporting nonprofit, Friends of the San Francisco Public Library. Join us now for a conversation with Jeff Hiller.
1: Hi. This song is, you can't even hear it. It's Call Me by Blondie. And I entered for it for my stand-up shows, and I guess like my manager said it's in my rider that I have to come into that song. And they were like, it's 48 seconds before the words start. And I was like, I'll walk out. It's okay. Anyway.
2: You could have just danced for those 48 seconds.
1: Yeah, that's Ellen's gig. I don't want to steal comedy. Also, I don't think I'd look very good doing it.
2: I think you looked excellent. Thank you for being here. This is already so fun. We've been hanging out in the green room where I got out all of my like extreme fanning, mostly. But I'm excited to talk to you about lots of things. First of all... Actress of a Certain Age, My 20-Year Trail to Overnight Success, which you just published, and is all about timing, comedic timing, the time you spent working as an actor, and about how things don't always work out when we think they will. Hmm. How much of this book is about things happening when they're supposed to versus when you think they're supposed to?
1: Well, I didn't realize it till you just said it, but... So... You should be in academia. I think that's actually a really beautiful way to look at it. It's such a hard thing to hear when you're in the trench. When it's like, it'll happen when you want it to happen. It's like, shut up. I need to pay my rent by Monday. But I do feel like... if I had had a lot of success when I was 22, I don't think it would have meant as much, because I think if you get a lot of success at 22, you just think that everybody gets success at 22. And I do feel like I live in a lot of gratitude because it took a minute to happen. I was just thinking, actually, back there when you were reading this, I was like, God, they know my name. It's so... weird. Because like when I would be on a TV show, they wouldn't even know my character name, you know? They would just call me by the number on the call sheet. They'd be like, here's your lunch, 28, you know? It's nice to have people know your name. Everybody sing the Cheers theme song.
2: We do know your name. And actually, in this book, you're not alone. The book is actually organized where each chapter is the title of a memoir of a celebrity, including Dolly Parton, RuPaul, Patti LuPone. And each chapter has a little asterisk. And if you read at the bottom, as I did as an academic...
1: You like a footnote.
2: I did. I went straight to the footnote. The footnote... is the age that the actor made it, according to you.
1: Right.
2: First, I need to know how you decided who made the cut. What actresses and actors got to be included in the book?
1: Well,
2: why not?
1: Oh, okay.
2: It's a three-part question.
1: Oh, three? Oh. I hope I get a doctorate out of this.
2: You will get a grade.
1: Oh, no, that's worse.
2: So, who gets included? Mm-hmm. How did you decide the order they got included? And what is making it for each of these people? Because you had some choices that I'm not sure I would agree with.
1: The fact checker was on your side, by the way. Okay, well, this actually is an interesting question because I had only books that I really loved at first. And my editor was like, I'd like it if you could have... It was a kind of a fight just to get the titles to be named after other memoirs. But she was like, could we at least pick books where the title sounds more like the chapter that's happening? And so... consequently, a book that I did not read made it into the cut.
2: Don't tell us which.
1: There's no way you could read it and be... every single person is like, that's a weird one. It's like all of these actresses of a certain age, and then, I'll just say it, Tim Allen. But it was a story about how I played a naked ghost, and his book is called Don't Stand Too Close to a Naked Man. So it was like, well, come on. And what I did was I chose the way they made it as to when they came into my personal consciousness. And that was the argument I gave to the fact checker. And then I tried to make a point of that later because, like, I recognize Sarah Silverman. I first discovered her when she, and I did read her book, and it's amazing, when she got on SNL. But her SNL experience was miserable, and she was fired after a year. And so I tried to put that one towards the end of the book because I wanted it to be, I wanted to show that, like, making it is subjective and being an artist, even when a room full of incredible people don't know your name, you're still an artist. That was the point I tried to make. I don't know how successful it was. What was part three? Oh, no, I'm going to get a bad grade.
2: No. It's good that you asked for the direction. Just going on your own way. Asking about the order.
1: Oh, the order. Well, it's basically... I tried to sell a book of essays, and they said, no. But we'll let you do it if you write a memoir. And I was like, I don't think I've lived a life. But they were like, it's a marketing tool. And so I tried to make it a little bit linear. And then I also wanted to just, because I had so many stories about humiliating acting experiences that I peppered them throughout. So you wouldn't just have a huge chunk at the end.
2: So if there was an asterisk on this book cover, what would be the age that you made it?
1: Great question. I'd like to give some sort of deep, profound answer, but the truth is I would have put 46 because that's when somebody somewhere came out.
2: Fair enough. So I'm going to guess that lots of people, like me, are huge fans of Somebody Somewhere. And I'd love to talk about it because
1: I would be very surprised if someone here hadn't seen Somebody. It would be really shocking. Although I did an event where these people came up and were like, so what do you do? And I was like, why are you here?
2: They loved you and your Snickers work.
1: Exactly. They're like, oh, we saw you in that when you were whatever, the bitchy waiter.
2: So Somebody Somewhere, I think, struck a chord for many people for lots of reasons, one of which is this investment in hope. And I think hope is a theme that runs through the book. It runs through the series. And it seems a particular kind of hope, one that's sort of delusional. I mean, in as much as...
1: It's funny because it's true.
2: I mean, it's the kind of hope that persists even when you're told that it's not what you should want, or it's not possible, or it's ill-suited to the world the way it is. And so I wanted to hear you talk a little bit about hope, and what hope actually kind of does for you, whether or not hope is a kind of queer feeling for you, because it seems so tied up in your relationship to community, to friendship, to desire. And I just wanted to hear more about hope.
1: Well, I tried to call this book The Audacity of Hope.
2: Did someone beat you to it?
1: Yeah, apparently somebody else had that title. Actually, hearing you say delusional hope, it stings. No, it doesn't. It's actually, you're absolutely right. It is delusional. But it, and that is what makes the hope audacious, I suppose. But I think, so much of my life, I had a great mom, but my peers and teachers and pastors, they were not really into me. Cause I was, you know, I look like this. And so I wasn't used to people believing in me, but I had a mom that believed in me, and that was the gas in the tank. And that's why I dedicated the book to good parents. And I feel like people come up to me all the time and they're like, my son is gay. And I'm always like, I want to hug them because I love a parent who's proud of their kid. And I feel like if there were more better parents, that's not a good grammatical way of saying it, but if people dedicated their life to parenthood like they dedicate their life to other things, I think our world would be a lot better. And I'm always so moved by... Yeah. And I'm always so moved when parents come up to me, and it's usually about, you know, having a queer kid and how much they love them. And how, unfortunately, that's sort of rare. I took a weird right turn from hope into, like, protecting the kids. But I do think that's where the hope came from.
2: You write beautifully about your mother, both her support of you, and then in one of the later chapters about looking for signs from the universe from her. And it's the same chapter in which you write about your vision board. So we've got a clip, actually, not of you as yourself, but of you as Joel, and a vision board. And I wanted to talk about, one, the power of manifestation. We are in San Francisco, so true to form. And thinking about wanting as a kind of radical thing, you know, wanting the impossible. But let's show the clip first. Can we show the vision board clip?
3: Hello. Sorry I'm late. I had a little run-in with my sister.
1: Oh.
3: But I got some music, and I got some beer.
4: Oh, well, come in, come in, come in. Please.
3: Oh, all right, ladies first.
1: Well, then why am I not bars? Roberta Flack and Crystal Gayle. My God, I'm going to faint.
3: Joel.
1: Hmm.
3: Is that a dream board?
1: No.
3: Oh.
1: It's a vision board.
3: Okay.
1: Wow.
3: You really spent some time on this.
1: Not
3: you go to Paris, you got an Eiffel Tower there, and
1: well, just Europe. I want to go to Europe.
3: Okay. Oh, and then of course, everybody's hands and a heart.
1: Community.
3: Huh? Great. Was that a blender or something?
1: It's a Vitamix. I really want to have a nice kitchen.
3: And oh, what's this one? Is this You and Michael and your 9 adopted kids, or what?
1: It's not 9, it's 6. Oh. And 4 of them are adopted, yes.
3: Okay. And you want to do all of this here in Kansas?
1: Yeah, this is where I live.
3: Oh, family, prayer circles, pots with cactus.
1: I mean, what is wrong with this? What's wrong with this? I'm dreaming about the future. This is what I want.
3: Well, I mean, dream all you want, Joel, but this is the future. We're in our 40s, and it hasn't happened yet, has it? It hasn't happened for you. It hasn't happened for me. And that's because it's not going to happen. And it's definitely not going to happen here. Keep cutting up your pictures, but that's the way it is.
1: We deserve to be happy.
3: I'm not sure. I don't know. You know what? I think I should go.
1: Don't go.
3: I'm gonna go.
1: Don't leave.
3: I gotta go.
1: It was oh no. Oh, she left. Oh.
2: It's a heavy scene.
1: It's a heavy scene.
2: What's, I think, so moving is Joel's insistence that that's what he wants and that he deserves to be happy. And I would love to hear you talk about a desire for happiness and kind of manifesting it.
1: Well, that is somewhat innate in me. I am a glass half full type of person. But what's interesting is what gave me so much hope was actually Bridget. It was sort of the opposite of that scene, where Bridget was saying, because I wanted to get cast very badly, but I also kept being like, listen, if you don't cast me, it's totally fine. I don't want you to get mad at me or whatever. It's totally fine. It's okay. Like in the casting process. And she was like, I'm not doing this as a favor for you. Which I really appreciated. And it's just so interesting because it is a little bit flipped in that sense. But I think that Bridget, we weren't super close before this, but I do think in very different ways, we have this same sort of core tenet that we want to believe in ourselves and we want other people to know their worth too. And that's why Bridget does these shows. She goes up, you know, with no bra on and motorboats the people in the front row. Because that's her authentic self. And that's why I came out here wearing Spanx. Because that's my authentic self. And there is this, talk about manifesting. It is bizarre how similar the themes of this show are to like where I am in my life. And each season it happened. I mean, I want another season just so I know what my life is like. Because I was about to give up on myself. And then I play this character who says you should never do that. And then in the third season, I was like doing all of this journaling about like, what does it mean that I don't have kids? Am I going to be a bad person for not having kids? And I want to protect something. I want to make it safer. And then they give me season 3 and it's all about mourning the fact that I don't have kids. And it really helped me process it. And I wrote a chapter about bullying for my book. They hadn't seen the book. It was just in its, you know, early manuscript. And they come to me and say, hey, we want to do a scene where like you were picked on in college and a bully comes and apologizes to you. What would you want them to say? And that was like this incredible catharsis for me.
3: Surprise!
1: So I do think that there was this weird tapping into, I don't know, the divine or something.
2: Well, it is an act of the divine that you say that, because I wanted to talk about religion next, actually. Either that,
1: good. I'm going to get a good grade.
2: So far, you are a B-plus student.
1: Oh, no.
3: Can I do some extra credit?
2: We'll see. But like the character Joel, you have a real, and I think a kind of beautifully expressed relationship to religion, to the question of God, which you grapple with. And it's a relationship that's not simple, and it's not unidirectional. It's about grief. It's about building and unbuilding. And then there's this beautiful scene in the season finale of season one, where after a crisis of faith, Joel is on the Growler party bus. And this is a scene that you say that you've ad-libbed, where Joel screams, "This is church." Now, we can't show the clip because we didn't get it from HBO.
1: It's also really dirty.
2: That may be why we didn't get it from HBO. But you talk about this scene being a way of reclaiming what church meant. What were you reclaiming? What is church?
1: Well, growing up, and I didn't have the words for that, I was so involved in

0: And I felt community there. And I don't think that I really... I knew it was about community, but... and I knew it was about feeling that there's something bigger in the world and that there's something that unites us, even though I felt so divided then. Not now. Now we're completely united. Not a stitch of division in this country. When I was in that scene, I knew that, you know, I was being a good actor too, and I'd done my homework about like Joel's arc and everything, and I knew that his arc in season one was about faith and feeling like he had done the church wrong, and he was losing the church, and that was something to mourn for him, and I also saw that this beautiful thing that he had found, this relationship with Sam, and you kind of see in season one, it mainly looks like Joel is providing for Sam, but Sam is providing so much for Joel too. And I thought, I should just say, this is church. You are my church. Not like one of those Beatles were better than Jesus thing, but like I had the community there, but now I have the community here. I had that family there, but now I have this family here. And not to beat this word into the ground, but that is, I think, there is some divineness there. There is some holiness there. And so I will say, like, I did it. And I was like, are they going to tell me not to do it? And then they were like, that's amazing. And I was like, should I keep doing it? Should I keep doing it? And then it made it into the final cut. So it was exciting.
1: Oh, I mean, that scene is filled with exuberance, but I think it's the scene just before it, which we do have a clip of, that to me felt like this
0: earlier today too,
1: this is church. Oh, can we show Joel's song? This is just before you get on the growler bus and Sam, Bridget Everett's character, sings a song to Joel.
2: All right, I'm going to try something, and I guess now's as good a time as any. Well, no, I'm so f***ing nervous. Joel, this is for you. But there's no dongs.

0: That's it.
1: I mean, that scene, just such open, unabashed feeling between the two of you. And Sam is not a talker. In fact, one of the gags is that she's always running away every time you want to say, I love you. And it seems to me that music is doing something. It's letting her actually express a feeling to you. And you write a lot about your relationship to music. And I was wondering about what music does for you in the show, in your work.
2: Bridget speaks so eloquently about it because, you know, her mom was a music teacher. And so it was really like a love language for her. And it offers, she also taught, like, if you notice, all of the really intense scenes between Joel and Sam take place in the car, because she said in the Midwest, people don't like to look you in the eye. And so you can just sit like this and straight ahead and talk and say all the important sad things to each other. And I think in a certain way that's the music is, I was going to say it's the lube. Jeez. I was going to say it and then I did. I think that, you know, I love musical theater. And I love it because I like emotion. I like to feel it. I like other people to feel it. I like to have mixed emotions where something can be painful but beautiful, or happy but also sad. I love all of those things. And I think, oh gosh, when you see a musical and somebody has this terrible moment and then they go into a ballad, it's like vomiting out all of those feelings, and it's catharsis. It's just like, oh yes, I felt it, and it's good to feel it.
3: You're listening to Jeff Hiller in conversation with Palomi Saha. This is City Arts and Lectures.
1: So somebody somewhere, I think for lots of people, landed intensely. And the first, I don't know, 10 times I watched it through.
2: It's very short.
1: I mean, this week alone. I felt so moved by it, because it's not just happy. It's not one of these very fun Canadian sitcoms where you know that no one's feelings are going to get hurt.
2: Coming for Dan Levy.
1: But it does give us something more intense and real. It's like entering into a model of friendship and community that a lot of us want. But what do you think people get out of it? I mean, when you go and people come up to you and they say things like, I love you in somebody somewhere, what is it that they're getting out of it? What is so gripping to people about that show?
2: I think people feel seen. Because it's not really an escape. It's actually more of a validation. It's saying, I see you. I have this life where I'm just trying to get through it. And if you have a life where you're just trying to get through it, I'm saying your story is valid too. And I recognize your humanity. And I think that can be just as powerful as the escapism of watching whatever superheroes or Catherine O'Hara in a great wig. I mean, come on.
1: Absolutely.
2: Come on. And I think part of that is that life isn't always perfect. There are moments of sadness. And the people who created it, Paul Thurene and Hannah Boss, yeah, they're great. And they... only one person likes writers. Oh, you know him? Oh, well, okay. You don't like know writers, you just know Paul. Okay. He's great, and they love him too. And their North Star was always to be truthful. and to be authentic. And they never wanted like machinations of plot to make things work. They didn't really care about plot. They cared about people. And and I think that's really powerful. They're playwrights, so that helps.
1: And one of the things that the show doesn't shy away from is this question that seems so ubiquitous right now of loneliness, right? We're all talking about it. The male loneliness epidemic. Men aren't lonely enough.
2: I bet they were. I thought that was their problem, is that they were lonely and can't talk about it.
1: Some people say.
2: Okay, I don't know.
1: But, somebody somewhere, and in your own writing, you talk about loneliness as being a part of your life, but also that it's not necessarily permanent, right? And that part of what the show offers is this vision of community that's self-sustaining. It's not just a social thing. It's not just people you see occasionally, but they become your entire life. And I'm curious about how the process of making that show, living together, and the kind of being in the world with these other actors who've had unorthodox careers maybe changed your sense of thinking about loneliness and community.
2: Well, we definitely have a community. I mean, we got very close on that show. I mean, we lived in the same house together. And Bridget, I mean, she really could have done any show. And people came and pitched her shows. The HBO just wanted her. And she could have chosen anything. She could have chosen a wacky show where, like her cabaret show, where it was like bawdy and dirty and nasty. But she wanted to do something about hope and found family. And the way Paul and Hannah pitched it, they said, you know, we want to look at this show as a platonic love story rather than a romantic love story. And Bridget is very candid in her life that most of her love stories are platonic. And also just like, you don't get to choose your birth family or your adopted family even most of the time. And so you can sometimes have some clunkers. Sometimes you can have some extreme conflict and it can be really base. It can be just, we don't like who you are. And to have that from a parent is so difficult. And so to be able to find a community where they say, no, we love who you are. What an affirmation. I mean, bigger than the word affirmation. It's like it makes you whole.
1: I think the idea of the platonic love story is part of what's so powerful about Somebody Somewhere, especially in a culture where friendship we usually think of as somehow some either consolation to, you know, not getting the life you wanted or secondary to real relationships. I think the show shows us how powerful and how fulfilling and how completing friendship can be. So I thought we would watch one more clip. Can we cue up You're My Person?
0: Do you remember that time you came to my house and we did Zumba? It's like the only time you ever did it with me. And you were sitting in the garage and you said, you don't know if I should get on this ride because you weren't sure if you were friendship material.
4: Yeah, it rings a bell.
0: I think about that all the time. God, I'm glad I didn't listen to you. I'm so glad I got on the ride. I mean, my life is so much better because of you. I think you're my person, Sam. I know you are. Huh.
4: That might be the nicest thing anybody's ever said to me.
0: That's true.
4: Thank you. You're a really good friend. Even if you did murder my toilet.
0: I did. I did murder it.
1: I'd love to hear you talk about friendship and it's what it means to you as an actor, as a queer person, as an artist.
2: First of all, just seeing that scene, it is such good writing. I don't like to watch it much because I don't like the way I look. But when I'm forced to... I'm just so moved by how great the writing is and how deep they're willing to go, but also just like in life, sometimes the deepness is too much and you can't stay in it too long, and so you have to crack a joke. But to answer your question about friendship, I mean, I guess it's not such a radical thing to say, like, I'm pro-friendship.
1: Good.
2: I'll say it, y'all. I'll say it.
1: They're going to come for you.
2: I don't care if you do cancel me. I like friends. But there is something about, I mean, hearing you say, like, as an artist or as an actor, there is something, you know, my family was always so supportive, but, like, they don't understand the entertainment industry or really even my desire to be an artist. They're very practical people. My mom was a CPA. My dad was a mechanical engineer. These are not, let's take risks and let the chips fall where they may, you know? These are practical people. And so while I felt love and support from them, you know, I'm not an Nepo baby, so I couldn't go to them and be like, what do you think about this or whatever? And so, I mean, it's not just about networking. It's not just about like, it's about coming together with other artists. And by that, I just mean like comedians and making dumb jokes about like how stupid that commercial was that we auditioned for and didn't get. And then like, you know, nodding along to the person who's in the terrible play who they're like, but actually I think it has some merit. And you're like, mm-hmm. Cause you know, even if it's a terrible play, you get to act. And I'm so happy that you get to act. And I'm, you know, and I know that a lot of actors, you know, the stereotype is that, you know, we're all jealous of each other. And there are definitely those people, but you find your people and you support each other. And definitely Murray and Bridget are in that now with me and Mary Catherine too. Although Mary Catherine has like a whole, like she's like a full artist and has a kid. Anyway. But Tim, I'm going to see Tim. I go to Tim who plays my husband or my boy, Brad. There is such support there. And also, there's like, you know, you see people from high school and they're like, oh, I think that's so great. You're following your dream. And then you're like, yeah. And then they're like, so how big is your apartment? Oh, I just could not live in New York. I could never go to a laundromat, which by the way, I still have to do. I was putting my clothes in the dryer and this lady goes, didn't you just win an Emmy? And I was like, and when you have friends that also have made those sacrifices, you feel recognized, and it strengthens you that you're not just some Looney Tune, that there is a mission, and that there is a beauty in sacrificing for art, I think. I still want to get my own laundry machine.
1: Well, maybe the book will help you get there if you sell enough copies of the book.
2: A million? Oh, no. We've got a long way to go.
1: But since tonight is a benefit for the Friends of the San Francisco Public Library. I'm interested in why you wrote a book.
2: Mm.
1: Why turn to writing? Why do you like to read? What do you read? Do you read?
2: You know, I'm hoping to read one day. I do love to read. Sometimes when you have a little bit of success, people will come to you. And it's usually like, will you be on my podcast? or do you want to host a podcast? A lot of people have asked me if I want to host a podcast. And I was like, no, I don't. That's not something I'm interested in. I don't think I have I don't know what that would be. But when they came to me and said, basically just this book agent was like, I think he had seen me performing storytelling because I used to do a lot of storytelling, which is a word as terrifying as improv. But I did The Moth and Risk and all these sorts of storytelling shows. And he was like, I think you've got a book in you. And immediately I was like, I do have a book in me. I know exactly what it would be. And because I've read a ton of, I mean, that's not a lie. I really do read celebrity memoirs all the time. And that is my favorite genre. I do read fiction too. I'm not an idiot. I hosted the National Book Awards, and one of the benefits is they just give you all of the books that are nominated. Isn't that crazy? I got 24 books for free. I have to be honest, lately, a lot of what I've been reading has been to blurb things, because once you have a semi-successful book, people need your blurbing. I'm sure you are familiar. But I like to read, I do really love to read stories about hope, and I love to read stories about women in middle age who pivot. But I love getting into memoir, not just celebrity memoir. I'm reading this great book by, I'm going to forget his name. It's called Leg. And his first name is Greg. And it's about, he grew up with cerebral palsy, but his parents didn't want him to be defined by that. So they never told him that. So he grew up thinking he just had tight tendons. And it wasn't until he applied for an insurance policy when he was 30 years old that he got his medical records from a child, and it said cerebral palsy. Greg Marshall, it's a really good book, and I like it because it's very funny and it's very vulnerable and it's very authentic. I can really smell inauthenticity, right? I mean, we all can. And every once in a while, it's fun to read a celebrity memoir that is inauthentic. Every once in a while, it's like, oh, my God. But only every once in a while. For the most part, I want some truth. But sometimes people are so delusional that it is.
1: And you won't offer a single example?
2: Ivana Trump's. Not Ivanka, Ivana, the mother who has since passed. It's bonkers. I'm actually doing this show. It's, I guess, technically on Broadway. It's called Celebrity Autobiography, where they read all of these autobiographies. And there's some good, there's one by Vanna White where she says, she says, don't use a water pick. Just let the water from the shower run over your teeth. Guess that will save a lot of time, Vanna. Thank you. I guess she doesn't have hard water at her house. You're going to end on Vanna, aren't you?
1: No, actually, we've already entered, apparently, the portion of audience participation. So why don't we turn there more formally and take some questions from our audience.
5: Thank you. Hi, thank you so much for being here. I was wondering about, and you touched on it just a tiny bit, about the, maybe when you were talking about the one Met, but I think of you guys all as sort of big city, New York living folks, and you make this show that really taps into like kind of the slowness of small town life and rural life, and especially for queers who often move to cities to find community. Can you talk a bit about in creating a show? And you got, I guess when you mentioned living together, like how did you kind of turn into these like small town queers?
2: Somehow it sounds like a slur almost, that, doesn't it? But I really understand where you're coming from. I understand the question. I guess we are kind of big city people. Not like you small town folks here in San Francisco. Bridget grew up in Manhattan and was really plugged into the community. Both her brother and her father were mayor of Manhattan, Kansas. She always says, yeah, we were the Kennedys. We were the Kennedys of Manhattan. And I went to college in a town that was 40,000 people. And at the time, I was queer. So I think that there is a sort of rhythm in there. I mean, I didn't create the show, so I didn't really have to like think too hard. And Paul and Hannah are both from the Midwest. Hannah's from Chicago or like Evansville or whatever, Evanston. But Paul is from like rural Minnesota and grew up on a farm. And even though they're both, as far as I know, straight, they are observant. And what's wild is I know so many people in Seguin, Texas, who are openly queer and who are in the church and who have found a community that works for them, even though you can't, it's a little unsafe to just be very, very open there. But you find that community. A lot of times when we would do press for this, sometimes people would be like, tell us about this fantasy of queer people in the Midwest. As if like every gay person just evaporated into San Francisco. So I think, yeah, I think we had, even though we did live in New York, we had experience. And also like in New York, we kind of look like the small town queers compared to a lot of the other people. Nobody, it's not like people peg me as a New Yorker when I'm just walking down the street there. I remember the first time somebody asked me for directions and I was like, oh my gosh, thank you. And they were like, well, you looked safe. And I was like, okay. And then I didn't know where it was. Does that answer? That's a good question.
6: The next question comes from your left.
7: Okay. Hi, Jeff. My name is Chuck. I lived here like 40 years and I grew up on the East Coast. It took me a long time to get the feel of somebody somewhere. It was so
2: slow.
7: Well, no, it was good because, you know, gay life in a city, it's more fast paced. There's too much of us. We treat each other like disposable objects. And to see,
5: for a second.
7: I'm saying just see a show where people just, they're nice to each other. They like each other. There's no mean-spiritedness or drunken fights or cattiness or, you know, hooking up. And it's not Sex in the City for gay people. But so I loved the show, and it was really great. And I'm not a plant in the audience, but I want to ask about Widow's Bay.
2: Yeah.
7: It's a show he's in now on Apple TV. And it's like a – I'm not a plant. It's like a Stephen King, you know, murder in a small town. I grew up 20 miles northeast of Boston, and I'm watching it, and I'm thinking, this has got to be filmed near the Cape or somewhere in a real coastal town in New England. It must be, right? I'm just asking where it's filmed.
2: Rockport.
7: Okay. That was 20 minutes from where I grew up. It's beautiful.
2: Yeah. For the exteriors, and the interiors were in a soundstage near.
7: And again, I'm not a plot, but he's fascinating in it, and I don't know if his character survives or not yet.
8: I'll never tell.
2: I come back. I'm barely in the first three episodes. I have a little bit more to do later, I swear.
8: Not much, but a little.
2: That was good, though. Good plan.
8: I'll give you your $20 later.
9: This next question comes from your right.
10: Hi there.
11: Hi.
10: So I think the word that comes up so many times, and we've heard it already tonight, is authenticity for somebody somewhere.
11: Yeah.
10: And I was just telling a friend today that I was coming to see you tonight, and you know, I said, the show is just so amazing because it doesn't feel like anyone is acting. And I just wonder if you could tell us how you came to be involved in this show. Even, like, did you have to audition when you are so clearly made for this role?
2: Well, why aren't you working in casting? I did have to audition. It is shocking how... I didn't even say this, but I had a vision board, and I swear to you, I know this sounds like but I had a vision board with a Vitamix on it, and they didn't know. And they wrote that. I mean, it's like, that's what I mean about, like, something spooky going on. Like, that's weird. I drove a Buick LeSabre, and they're like, we're thinking Joel will have, a Buick LeSabre. And I was like, I just auditioned. Bridget reached out and said, would you mind auditioning for this? I mean, I was auditioning. I was temping when it came in. I was like, yeah, okay, somehow I'll find a way. But lots of really great actors also auditioned. This time it went to me. It did feel like something woo-woo was happening, because it was the role was really, really like me. And I took this class from Marcy Phillips at ABC Casting, and she said, I auditioned. It was a class on how to become a series regular. And she said, you read the sides really wonderfully, but you're not going to get cast until you're really like a lot like the role, because they think if you're going to be on a TV show for 7 years, they want you to really know who that person is. And I was like, crap. Nobody ever writes a role that's like me. And when I read this, I was like, this is exactly like me. So I went for it. Yeah.
1: Well, now that we have decided that you and Joel are the same luminous.
2: He's so much better than me, truly.
1: No. I was going to say luminous, magnificent, impossible not to love character. And we're not sure that there will be a fourth season of Somebody Somewhere anytime soon.
2: We're not sure. Okay.
1: We're not sure.
2: Okay. We're going that way.
1: There are a lot of vision boards that are going to be created tonight.
2: Okay, great.
1: Let's have that at the middle.
2: Let's manifest it.
1: But for us to take away, what of Joel do you want people who have loved him and felt so connected to him and the other characters to carry with them? What is the thing that you wish you could send off in the form of Joel to all the people who love him?
2: Oh, compassion, without any doubt. He's one of the few characters that I know of in mainstream, whatever, I don't know, media, who is compassionate. And not just for other people, for himself, too. And, I mean, that's what I want to take away from him is that he loved himself as much as he loved other people. I would love if the world just had just 10% of his compassion. We would be so much better off, don't you think?
1: Yeah. Please join me in thanking Jeff Hiller.
2: Thank you so much. Thank you for coming out. It's very, very nice of you.
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14: This is Nancy's Bookshelf. I'm Nancy Wigman. Local author Katie Simmons has written a book about wildfire recovery in California. She is a deputy chief administrative officer for Butte County. She supported disaster recovery after the Camp Fire and worked in local nonprofits, including the Chico Chamber of Commerce, for many years. In addition to working on long-term disaster recovery for the county on the Camp Fire, North Complex Fire, and Park Fire, Katie Simmons also oversees emergency management. She participated in a policy fellowship with Stanford University on wildfire recovery, which is the basis of her book, Three Fire Mountains, Stories of Wildfire and Recovery in California. After a news break from National Public Radio, I'll ask Katie Simmons about these stories.
15: Live from NPR News, I'm Dale Willman. Israel has expanded its invasion of Lebanon with its deepest incursion of ground forces in that country in 26 years. It's also intensified airstrikes in southern Lebanon, where it's damaged a hospital. That's according to Lebanon's health ministry. NPR's Jane Arraf has more.
16: Israeli forces have been closing in on the city of Nabatea in southern Lebanon, while Israel continues strikes in the ancient city of Tyre. Lebanon's health ministry said 13 health workers were wounded in an attack close to Tyre's Hiram Hospital, which was also significantly damaged. The militant group Hezbollah claimed attacks on Israeli tanks and troops within Lebanon and launched rockets into northern Israel. Israeli forces took control of a strategic Crusader-era castle with views across southern Lebanon, raising the Israeli flag above the stone walls. France has called for an emergency UN Security Council session to discuss the invasion. Jane Arraf, NPR News, Beirut.
15: Questions remain about what the entertainment lineup will ultimately look like for this summer's America 250 celebration in the nation's capital. As NPR's Windsor Johnston reports, several performers have withdrawn over concerns that the events are becoming increasingly political.
17: Interior Secretary Doug Burgum was asked by CNN about the decision by some artists to withdraw from the celebration.
18: I can't wade into the politics of musicians because, you know, some musicians want to play music for everybody, and And some musicians seem to have segmented their audiences the same way, you know, politicians have.
17: Several artists, including Martina McBride, Young MC, and the Commodores, have withdrawn from the festivities on the National Mall. Many said they agreed to appear after being told the event was nonpartisan, but later said they had been misled. After the withdrawals, President Trump said he expects to headline the kickoff celebration himself. Windsor Johnston, NPR News, Washington.
15: The wife of Maine Senate candidate Graham Plattner has responded to news reports about her husband's alleged sexually explicit texts. In a video posted on the Democrats' YouTube channel, Amy Gertner called the news coverage shameful. NPR's Camilla Domonoske has more.
19: On Saturday, the Wall Street Journal reported that Gertner had told her husband's campaign about sexually explicit text messages he had sent other women as part of a process checking for any risks to his bid for Senate. Gertner and Plattner were married in 2023. In her video, Gertner said that being newly married while going through infertility and a Senate campaign was hard, but that counseling helps.
20: No marriage is perfect, and I don't want a perfect marriage. I want my marriage.
19: She criticized the media for spreading gossip instead of talking about issues. Camilla Domonoske, NPR News.
15: And you're listening to NPR News. A prominent indigenous leader in Nicaragua has died while in state custody. As NPR's Ada Peralta reports, the government says he died of complications from COVID.
21: Brooklyn Rivera was at one point a political rival to longtime Nicaraguan President Daniel Ortega. In 2023, Rivera was thrown in jail as the government conducted a broad crackdown on dissent. In a statement, the Nicaraguan government said Rivera died of a bacterial infection caused by COVID. But his friend Carlos Hendy Thomas told NPR Rivera wasn't sick, that he was likely mistreated or tortured in jail, and he ended up in critical condition. The U.S. State Department condemned Rivera's detention, saying the government was trying to hide his condition in jail. The repression, violence, and lack of humanity is abominable, the State Department said. Ada Peralta, NPR News, Guadalajara.
15: An explosion Sunday in northeastern Myanmar killed more than 45 people, including at least 6 children. More than 70 others were injured. A number of houses near the blast site were damaged. The explosion occurred less than 3 miles from the Chinese border. Chinese media reports say the blast happened at a site where large quantities of explosives used for mining were stored. Young audiences took over North American box offices this weekend, turning out for 2 movies from YouTube creators. Backrooms by Kane Parsons landed in first place and brought in an astonishing $81.5 million over 3 days. It cost just $10 million to produce. And Obsession brought in $26.4 million. It's in its 3rd week of distribution and cost just around $1 million to make. The latest Star Wars movie was in 3rd with $25 million in ticket sales. I'm Dale Willman, NPR News.
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1: Local author Katie Simmons is a Deputy Chief Administrative Officer for Butte County. She supported disaster recovery after the Camp Fire and worked in local nonprofits, including the Chico Chamber of Commerce, for many years. In addition to working on long-term disaster recovery for the county on the Camp Fire, North Complex Fire, and Park Fire, Katie Simmons also oversees emergency management. She participated in a policy fellowship with Stanford University on wildfire recovery, which is the basis of her book, Three Fire Mountains, Stories of Wildfire and Recovery in California. Katie Simmons, welcome.
2: Thank you, Nancy. Thanks so much for having me.
1: You know, a lot of times I'd read something in your book and I would reread it several times. What? Did she say that? So, for example, in chapter one, I read the first couple of sentences in that. Would you read that for us?
2: Sure. Recovery begins before fire even starts. It is shaped by who we are, how we feel, and what we think. Recovery is made up of the stuff that gets into our bones when we're children and defines how safe we feel and what choices we make. For me, recovery began in kindergarten.
1: So I read that recovery begins before fire even starts?
2: Yes.
1: Wow. And then, for you, recovery began in kindergarten. How is that possible, Katie?
2: Well, thank you so much for the question. I am a disaster service worker through the county, and so this is really my perspective as a disaster worker. But I've learned so much about myself entering this field, and when I started to sort of peel back the layers, like, how did I get here? Why did I sign up for this? I realize that it's because I have a heart for I'm drawn to things that are hard. I'm drawn to things that are painful, particularly for other people, and I want to fix and I want to help.
1: Well, you say something else in your book that I found curious. This was midway through kindergarten, and you say, before we moved out of town with my mom, I found a magazine in a friend's bathroom. And what was that? How did that influence you?
2: Well, what I write is, staring back at me from the magazine cover were children with no performative expression. They were emaciated in very little clothing, maybe not children at all, and I felt shame studying their bones, eyes, and teeth. I flipped through the pages thinking there must be some mistake. These photos couldn't possibly be real. Seeing suffering on a scale I didn't know existed bewildered me, and I felt the first of many tugs to act on behalf of somebody else's pain.
1: So you, even as a kid, you felt you should do something.
2: Compelled.
1: Yeah. And then you say, four decades later,
2: yep,
1: a year after the Tubbs Fire shook Santa Rosa, the Camp Fire turned that tug into a life-changing decision. That magazine cover may be the whole reason for this story.
2: Yes. Yes. So I've had the opportunity through writing this book to, like I said, go back into really my history as a person and really examine, like, what are my beliefs and what am I compelled to do and what are my fears and what is my ambition? All of that has, like, just come under a microscope almost for me to understand how I was drawn into disaster recovery and why I really stay.
1: My guest is Katie Simmons, and her book is Three Fire Mountains, Stories of Wildlife and Recovery in California. And you say something else that I find interesting that, like I say, I say, what, Katie? Did she really write that? And that is housing. I mean, if there's a fire, housing is a big problem.
2: It's the first.
1: The very first.
2: Even if it's the first thing you can't do, it is the first thing you need, right?
1: So, yeah. Yeah. But then you say, before housing, though, cows.
2: Cows.
1: Yes. Cows, Katie?
2: Cows. Yes. Thank you so much for noticing that this book is a little bit quirky. It was really important to me to honor my thoughts and my heart and, you know, in the process of really kind of understanding wildfire recovery with Stanford University, there were so many things that I wanted to say. And I wanted to talk about cows. And here's why. In 2022, I was on the Farm City Tour hosted by the Butte County Farm Bureau. And Dave Daly is a sixth generation cattle rancher in Butte County. And he was speaking to our group and shared a very heartbreaking story about having to go on a search and rescue mission for his cows following the North Complex fire. And I stood there and it was like, it was the first time that I realized how deeply my heart was broken on the campfire. He was talking about his experience with North Complex, but it touched in me just the suffering of animals, obviously the suffering of people, the suffering of our habitat, our natural environment, our communities. He shared his story and it touched me in a place where I was like, oh my goodness, my heartbreak is way deeper than I even knew. And this was a couple of years into my disaster recovery career. And what I realized is until I sort of reconciled and made peace almost with how deep my heart was broken, then I would continue to sort of suffer in the job.
1: I think so many of us that are animal lovers are just touched like you are. It just breaks our heart.
2: It does.
1: To see that. But it does. I have a little bit of hope now that people are more aware of, we've got to take care of our animals when there's a fire.
2: Yes.
1: Don't you think the people have a better notion now, a better understanding?
2: For sure. I mean, I think we've learned a lot, unfortunately, the hardest way possible, right? So, yeah. And I know working with emergency management at the county, how important it is for preparedness and thinking about pets is certainly part of that. I think what got to me with regard to the cows was how helpless they were out there in the forest roaming because they knew the area. And, you know, it was such a symbol of how we're just going about our daily lives, doing what we normally do. And suddenly here comes something that we – you know, that just sort of outruns us. And so there was something about that story that finally allowed me to go, okay, my heart is broken in a way I just hadn't comprehended before.
1: Well, speaking of your heart, mm-hmm. I was amused that you said, because you didn't grow up in Paradise, but you moved there in 2008. Mm-hmm. And your words were love at first sight.
2: Yeah. Absolutely. I still remember driving up Skyway with my parents, and I was in the backseat of the car, and I had Adela with me, and she was a toddler. And
1: your daughter now, too.
2: Yeah. Yes, my daughter Adela. She's now 21. So, but driving up, being driven up Skyway and looking really to the left and seeing Butte Creek Canyon, and I was like, I was shocked. I thought, how is this happening in California? It felt like the Grand Canyon, right? So geographically, yeah. it was surprising. But then we crested into Paradise, and I got – my first trip up to Paradise was literally to go to Johnny Appleseed Days. And I walked into the festival, and I was like, what is this magical place? And, yes, it was love at first sight.
1: My guest is Katie Simmons. Her book is Three Fire Mountains. And – something that amused me, I'm sure it was not amusing to you at the time, but when I was growing up, my older brother, who became a veterinarian, but before he became a veterinarian, he could demusk skunks.
2: Okay.
1: Skunks. He could demusk skunks.
2: Yes. Wow.
1: And so a picture of my younger brother appeared in the local paper with a skunk sitting on top of his head. I didn't think anything about it because skunks are very cute pets.
2: I mean, yes.
1: But... you have a different view of skunks.
2: I certainly do. So I just love what you're picking out of the book. When I lived in Paradise, I heard scratching underneath the bathtub in the bathroom. And I was like, what is that scratching sound? And Adela was taking baths regularly. And I was like, very creeped out. I was like, what is under the house scraping the tub? And couldn't figure it out. It would kind of happen on and off. And then one night, you know, we went to bed and I was shocked awake by the smell of skunk like in my mouth. And I was like, I burst out of bed and I ran and I opened the front door and I stood out in the night and I was like, wait a minute, It doesn't smell like skunk outside the house, but it does inside. Anyway, called animal control. They discovered that a female skunk in heat had nested in the walls of the bathroom. And the scratching was probably her nesting, but also the males coming in and having skirmishes and spraying inside the walls of the house. And so we worked with animal control for a period of time. They set up, you know, cages, and I never, from cows now to skunks, I never want to harm any creatures. But they ended up catching 15 skunks.
1: That's what was so shocking. 15 skunks.
2: And we weren't even done. The female was still bedded, and the animal control said, and I said also, like, pull the traps. And of course, I was working with my landlord. I was like, pull the traps. Cause this was not stopping. And, anyway, so we caught 3 raccoons also accidentally. They were kind of shoved. I remember looking at them in the morning and we're like, so sorry. But yeah, what animal control told me is once a skunk beds or nests, it will return to that spot every time it goes into heat. And I was like, oh dear. So that was my skunk experience that I write about in the book.
1: Yeah, well, I couldn't help but laugh because my experience with skunks was they're cute.
2: Sure. I mean, sure, they are kind of cute, but they're smelly.
1: Yes. I might mention that maybe part of the appeal here in this part of California is you're a bike rider.
2: Yes. Yeah.
1: And you still bike.
2: I do. I have a mountain bike. And I really found cycling as an adult in paradise, kind of going up and down the hills and riding on the bike path. And I had Adela in a little bike trailer and we'd cruise around paradise. And it really was moving here to Butte County and living in paradise that I discovered the joys of like flying down, you know, safely with a helmet, nice. You know, my bike. And yeah, I've really gotten into cycling and learned a lot about it. And now I just do sort of easy trail rides. You know, I'm not technical or, you know, skillful, but I do love riding my bike and Butte County is a great place for it.
1: You know, all the more reason knowing all this that we've just talked about was what you did before you moved to paradise in 2008. This in your chapter 8, you call this homemade home. Mm-hmm. And I think people would be surprised. My goodness, how is she even old enough to have had the past experience that
2: had? Well, I certainly feel old enough. But when I was in the Bay Area, I had the great pleasure of serving as convention director for the International Society for Magnetic Resonance in Medicine. That's a mouthful, ISMRM. And it was the International MRI Association. And so we traveled between North America, Asia, Europe, all over the world doing large conventions. For delegations from dozens of countries. And then I did small workshops for the doctors and for board meetings and those kinds of things. But I really had the opportunity to see the world in my 20s through traveling with ISMRM. And I got to have all kinds of, you know, really interesting experiences. And then when I moved to paradise and everything became very local, so I went from this international job.
1: Yeah, you described only in nine days. Do you remember all the different countries you went to?
2: Yeah, okay,
1: that trip?
2: So let's see. Singapore, Hong Kong, Kuala Lumpur, Melbourne, Brisbane, Australia. I think there was one other. Seoul, Korea. So I used to really travel the world a lot. And my passport tells a story, which is a great memento. But I did get to travel a lot. And so
1: you said in Frankfurt, you better leave yourself a lot of time.
2: Oh, yeah, because
1: you're
2: running between. Yeah. And then they drop you off on the tarmac and you'd be like, where am I? And then you have to catch a shuttle and then run still. Oh, my gosh, I have so many travel stories. But that was a great way to spend my 20s. And then I literally went from that job, from that international convention director job with ISMRM in Berkeley. We were headquartered in Berkeley at the time. I moved to Paradise and became the executive director of the Paradise Chamber. And there was so much like adjusting that I had to do, but I went from living this very urban life where I was commuting and traveling to paradise where I was very localized and my job was focused on the local business community and community events. And it was like absolute whiplash, but I am so glad that I had that experience because I just would not know the difference between sort of the urban environment and urban needs and deeply rural concerns. And I feel like sometimes having that dual experience, when I work with consultants, I can sort of normalize and help them understand. I feel like this, you know, translator almost sometimes when they're coming in from outside of the area and they're like, what's happening here? And I just, you know, and not in a negative way, but I can really explain like, oh, I think I know where you're coming from and where you're getting stuck.
1: Oh, yeah.
2: And so, and let me explain. And I'm so, so grateful, endlessly grateful that I am having this experience, like having experienced both and having this hyper international job to this hyper local job where I literally commuted about a half mile between Adela's preschool and my job and my house. Like I just went in this little triangle. You know, that was like the sum total of my life was just this very, very tiny little, you know, experience. But it ingrained me into the community. I knew more people in the town of Paradise within a very short time than I ever met in 30 years in the Bay Area. I had relationships that were deeper and meaningful. I got to experience like expectations of communities. I got to see how they govern. And I mean, I feel like I got to have this deep experience from the inside of the town of Paradise, particularly working for the chamber and so closely with the town. And it really was an education for me. And I think it, I hope, I guess I should say,

0: really being a good advocate for our area.
1: You give an example that the trash didn't get picked up.
0: Yes.
1: And the guy says, oh, well, I'll call Tom.
0: I know. I was shocked. I was shocked. So my office manager, Lisa, if you're listening, she was amazing. But she, you know, the trash didn't get picked up. And I was like, well, you know, those are the breaks. Sort of like you don't in the Bay Area. You call no one. There is no one to call. Like, and she got on the phone and she's like, Tom, Bill forgot the trash. Send it back. And I was like, what is happening here? And so really the scale of life and the relationships, the deep relationships and the history so many people had with each other. I was definitely an outsider, but I was like, oh, this is something very special.
1: My guest is Katie Simmons, and she has written a book. The title is Three Fire Mountains, Stories of Wildfire and Recovery in California. 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I'm Nancy Wigman.
2: 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I'm Stephen Hill, a program called Etheria on the next hearts of space.

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1: I'm Nancy Wigman, and you're listening to Nancy's Bookshelf on North State Public Radio. I'm back with my guest, Katie Simmons, whose book is Three Fire Mountains, Stories of Wildfire and Recovery in California. And that's what I appreciate, the fact that you weren't somebody, some administrator coming in from your office in even Sacramento or farther to make decisions about people you didn't even know or know what their life was like.
2: Mm-hmm.
1: And here you've had experiences that I would appreciate your experience and your background knowing this is what life is like here.
2: Yes. I mean, I think that's why ultimately I was compelled to accept the job as disaster recovery director, which I only held for a year. And it's taken me a long time to understand secondary trauma and kind of give myself grace for that. But I ultimately said yes to that position. It sounded very daunting. And also I was very worried that it would be, to be honest, depressing to sort of see this community that I loved so much struggle so much. But I ultimately said yes to that, because of really, truly, deeply how much I loved the town of Paradise and the people. And I think really who I was as a person saying, I'm compelled by these things and I think I can help. So it's almost like one of the greatest disappointments of my life that I was only able to stay for a year before I was really suffering. But I've, managed interestingly to kind of stay in the work and stay in touch with people. And at the county, our responsibilities are, long-term recovery and emergency management for the unincorporated jurisdiction. So, obviously, certainly with Park Fire North Complex, we've seen how devastating these fires can be to our small unincorporated communities. And so I'm still very much in it. I was almost disappointed that I had to leave, but now I understand myself a little bit better.
1: Now, you use the word trauma, and it seems people deal with that differently, even your husband.
2: Yes.
1: His reaction was different. How was his reaction different from, say, yours?
2: Well, we've had to actually process that a lot. In writing this book, it allowed me to kind of have conversations with my family members because I was like, I really compartmentalize. I don't talk about the fires at home, but it's literally all I do every day at work. Every second of every day, we are working on the fires or preparedness. And so doing this, project, I was able to talk with him. And he is someone who very opposite to me. He enmeshes himself in news, in clicks, and he'll listen to the police scanner and he'll be on social media and he just absorbs it all, right? And I have recognized I'm just too sensitive for that. So I'm very focused on work, and then I try to have

0: you know, boundaries. I would say local news accepting. But he really went all in, like deeply all in to what are people talking about? What are they saying? What do we need to know? He just went all in. And ultimately, what we've decided is our two different approaches. We probably want to be on the same page if this ever happens again. We want to evacuate together, right? So he stayed home. I took the kids during campfire evacuation, and then North Complex, I asked my parents to take the kids out of town. And, you know, we've kind of managed with each incident, and my kids left town for air quality and, you know, all sorts of things. But he hung back and was like, I made a pact with the neighbor and we would, you know, evacuate if we needed to. And that was just not my experience. I was like, we have to get the kids out of town. And so we've talked about our differences in going through the fires and in our thoughts during, you know, right after the campfire in particular, and how we might do things differently now, more unified as a family. But I think when there are certain things, to your point earlier, when things like this happen, that you may be expecting, you know, an incident or an emergency or a fire, but nothing like this. And so I think this probably shocked a lot of people into, you know, fight or flight, right? And then maybe in retrospect, like, oh, maybe I would do things a little bit differently. And of course, you know, our house didn't burn. And so we don't have those additional experiences and memories and considerations to play into our plan. But we definitely handled it very, very differently. And we've decided we want to be more on the same page going forward. You know, I've told them, I'm like, I think you're going to leave with us next time. And now I work through incidents. I'm in EOC, Emergency Operations Center for the county. So when we have an incident, I respond as a disaster service worker. But, you know, that really puts him in the seat of being responsible for the kids and the pets and those kinds of things. So I feel like going through this a couple of times, we're very much more on the same page.
1: Because people are probably wondering, well, did Katie, did she suffer any consequences of the fire in Paradise, the Paradise fire? Did that affect you? And you were right there.
0: I was right there. I mean, you know, my parents lost they live in Butte Creek Canyon, and their house survived, which my mom has said a number of times, and they lost their outbuilding. So all of the family heirlooms, the classic car, literally everything my mom had collected and was meaningful for her, for family history. She'd lost both of her parents by that point. My stepdad had lost his brother. So they had this incredible collection of like meaningful items in the outbuildings. And then in their house, they just had day-to-day spatulas, soap, washcloths, you know, those kinds of things. And they lost everything that meant something to them. But their house remained. The fire, campfire burned. I think I talk about in the book, like it singed the succulents on their porch, but left their house intact and then burned everything else. And so I watched my parents have to itemize their insurance claim in a process that was very re-traumatizing for them. And, you know, I watched them, you know, have debris removal and then all of the, you know, and ultimately it took them 5 years to replace one outbuilding on their property. It took them 5 years to decide we want to build a covered carport on our property. And they had impacts far less than so many other households who truly lost, you know, everything. And so I've been proximate to a lot of these experiences, and certainly in disaster recovery, working through the hazardous tree removal program in the town. And so this is my reflection as a disaster worker and knowing and being deeply ingrained in, you know, working with survivors. But I sort of feel like this story needs to be told from the practitioner perspective, because I really encourage us to add our voices to, you know, discussion on wildfire recovery.
1: You know, one thing that struck me too, that you say, I think maybe it's around the office, that communities that haven't burned yet. Oh my gosh. So it's expected. I mean, we'd be surprised that a community does not suffer from these disasters that you work with, that you talk about communities that haven't burned yet.
0: Yes. So that is an acknowledgement of vulnerability, I think, more than anything. And in emergency management, preparedness is a big push, right? Like that is, you know, education, outreach, preparedness. We're doing so many projects right now to help people, you know, recover in place and then prepare within their homes. And, you know, we just have so many projects focused on preparedness. And so, you know, when I say things like that, it's never a hope or a wish. I don't want anyone to misunderstand.
1: Oh yeah.
0: But it's like making sure we're not turning the other cheek, you know, and saying, oh, well, we've experienced those fires, but we're sort of, you know, we don't want to become complacent. And I'll tell you, I'm up in communities all the time working on mitigation. Next week, actually, we'll be up in McGilley and Cohasset with these mitigation plans, getting public input. But, you know, I want to make sure, and it's not just me. I don't want you to hear that. Obviously, we've got, our incredible board and our staff, but, you know, we can't just sort of say, well, the worst has happened and we're going to, you know what I mean? Like, we have to prepare and be ready and sort of keep our eyes on the horizon, our ears to the ground. And I talk a lot about how that feels as a disaster worker and also, you know, in our engagement with the community. And we want to be very realistic. But I do want to distinguish that's not a hope or a wish. it's just a sort of acknowledgement of risk and wanting to be ready.
1: My guest is Katie Simmons. Her book is Three Fire Mountains, Stories of Wildfire and Recovery in California. And you say in your book that writing this book allowed memories to loosen their grip on you.
0: Mm-hmm. Wow, did it ever. I've been asked, now that I've written this, if I feel better, right?
1: Yeah.
0: And my response has been that when I went through the editing process for this, and I went through several rounds and before I submitted it to the publisher for the final time, when I was editing, my memories of the things that I had written about, you know, many months ago were less sharp. And so I feel like I have a very, my memory comes across like as a picture. I can describe things exactly how I see them in my mind, which is what I did when I wrote this. But then even going back and editing, I was like, wow, that detail, I'm starting to let go of it, which means to me I'm getting a little bit of distance from the things that I was holding onto so tightly. And so is it healing? You know, I guess that sort of remains to be seen. I think in talking about the book and in talking about my experiences opens the door for other people to share their experiences with me and their stories, and allows us to sort of, you know, I guess share, and storytelling is a big part of my life, and I appreciate this opportunity with this book. So I don't know. I guess I wouldn't know if it's healing yet, but I think over time, I certainly could not reproduce this now, having done it already, if that makes sense.
1: Yeah. Yeah. So why this book now?
0: Well, goodness. I will never forget stepping into the Town of Paradise as disaster recovery director. It was deep COVID. It was May of 2021. And I was like, oh, okay, well then I need to immerse myself in all the publicly available information on Camp Fire. And what a mistake that was. So I sat alone in an office and just watched all the like datelines and all the shows, right? And I just immersed myself in that. And I was like, well, that doesn't feel great. And then as I started to realize the enormity of the responsibilities and the projects that we were doing and the long road ahead, I was like, where's the soft place to land? Like, this is a lot to carry. And I'm not overwhelmed, but it was a lot. And I wrote this book for anybody who steps into this role in the future anywhere, to say that this is very hard work. The contradictions within state and federal policy around funding itself is shocking. And you can experience secondary trauma, or you can be a survivor yourself doing disaster work, as we certainly know in our region. People have those, you know, are both. And I wanted to say, this is so hard, so that if anyone else steps in and says, this is so hard, they almost can be in communion with me, if that makes sense. Like, just in the same way Dave Daly shared his cow story, I was like, I want to share some stories because I believe those are bridges for other people to share theirs. I think that this particular story if it had existed when I, not my story, I don't know if that makes any sense, but like, if I had read someone say, this is hard, it feels impossible, and it doesn't work all the time, and you have recovery rage, and there's contradictions in policy, and you get told no more often than yes, and, you know, all the sorts of things, like, it would kind of normalize it for me. So I feel like for disaster workers who are faced with the daunting task of wildfire recovery, I almost want to say these are the things that the federal and state manuals don't tell you about recovery. They want to tell you about success stories. I'm going to tell you what it's really like on the ground when you're working through and navigating all of these things, so that sort of to kind of reduce the shock and the despair and the dismay and maybe even the recovery rage, and just to say, oh, yeah, this is really hard, but I'm signing up for this, and here's how I'm going to carry myself through this, or here's the support I'm going to seek for myself in this job. Because, you know, you are vulnerable to, you know, to all the things that you experience when a disaster has occurred. So why now? I really wish I had something like this when I entered the field. And I certainly hope that if this book makes it to any hands at all, it's into the hands of people who are bewildered when they enter this field. And they're like, what is actually going on? Because I sure thought things would be different. And they're harder than I could ever have imagined.
1: Katie's book, Katie Simmons, Three Fire Mountains, Stories of Wildfire and Recovery in California. Now, you mentioned a fellowship, and you got a fellowship. This is Stanford University. And why did it feel important to do this recovery fellowship now?
0: Good question. So I was reading my email one day, and I saw an opportunity to apply for this fellowship through Stanford University. And of course, I thought it was spam. So I just deleted. And then the email came in again from the same person, like, one more week to apply. Are you dealing with something very hard at work? I was like, wait a minute. Yes, I am. And so, of course, you know, I sought the review and approval of my boss at the county, and, you know, had her support to apply. And I thought the fellowship would go in a totally different way. I was like, oh, this will be very straightforward. They'll help me gather data. I'll have an evidence-based theory on disaster recovery. And I got into it, and I was brittle and broken. And what came out was stories about skunks and cows and magazine covers and all those other things. And it's like, yes, I had a great experience. I had fabulous advisors. They were very patient with me as I strayed into opinion and anecdote. You know, they were kept trying to bring me back to the data. And I was like, yes, but, you know, I also am someone in my position who hears from a lot of academics, and they're like, well, we've studied your disasters, and this is how we think you should recover. And it's just not at all in alignment with our infrastructure capacity and our finances and, you know, public, you know, land ownership rights and all these sorts of things. So I also knew that I didn't want to push paper and push data too hard against this issue. I wanted to talk about how it feels on the inside and how you might use data to sort of make sense of, almost like a compass a little, as one of the tools in the toolboxes. And so and I was the first cohort. Stanford University has gone on, and they're in their second cohort now. But the other question, are you dealing with something hard at work? I was like, we sure are.
1: 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My guest is Katie Simmons, and she and I will be back to continue our conversation after a short break.
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1: I'm Nancy Wigman, and you're listening to Nancy's Bookshelf on North State Public Radio. I'm back with my guest, Katie Simmons. Her book is Three Fire Mountains. So I've been trying to figure out, okay, who do you hope will read the book? Because it seems like all of us here in California, but more specifically, who do you think should be reading your book?
0: Yeah, who did I write this for?
1: Yeah.
0: I mean, I think I wrote it for the people here who have suffered through recurrent catastrophic wildfire. I wrote this for us because I wanted to say, I hear us, I see us, I experience us, and here is a record. But having gone to conferences with other recovery professionals, and certainly Butte County gets calls from other areas that are suffering, catastrophic wildfire. I think I'm hoping that there are certain things in here that, like I said, both normalize the experience of disaster recovery, but also help people understand how they can be more powerful within these roles, certainly at the local level, in terms of advocacy and storytelling and, you know, just being very almost surgical with public comment letters on policy, contradictions.
1: How insensitive for somebody to say that.
0: I know. I talk a little bit about some of the responses that I've gotten and some of the hardship that I've had to navigate just in trying to push some of these stories forward. So, you know, I think this book is for anyone who I really don't know, Nancy. I've thought a lot about it. Of course, I've had people close to me read it, and they have said that they think, you know, it might be I don't want it to be re-traumatizing for anyone because I talk about the fires. And so I certainly understand there's going to be plenty of people who are like, if it's about this topic, no thanks for me. Like, I totally understand. And I have heard that from people, and I fully respect it. But I wonder if for some people it might be a little bit healing. And also I'm hoping it's, like I said, not instructive, because when people say I'm an expert on disaster recovery, I'm like, no, there's just no way to be an expert on this field for sure. But I hope it at least plants a couple of seeds in the minds of people working on disasters in other areas, whether it's fire or not, around how I believe we should start to sort of frame this up and talk about it a little bit differently. It's very policy driven at this point. And I would like to see the conversation shift a little bit more to adapt to the reality, certainly of rural California, but also to make it a little more possible, I guess, to utilize the federal funds that we have for recovery, both intended for survivor assistance and for local government.
1: Yeah, it seemed for survivors and for disaster workers.
0: Yes, yeah. Yes.
1: Well, the word trauma has come up often in our conversation. And why is trauma so much a part of your book?
0: Well, I just think trauma is very understudied when it comes to wildfire recovery. I talk to a lot of consultants and have to sort of prepare them for encountering trauma in the field. And you might be surprised or not how many consultants are like, I don't even know what you mean by that. And I have to explain, you know, how traumatizing fire is and how we need to sensitize our language and how we avoid even certain words to make sure we don't trigger. I reduce all use of disaster imagery for sure. I find disaster imagery, I think in the book I sort of acknowledge it as disassociation. If I see a picture of a catastrophic fire, particularly one that's about to burn a home, I mean, my brain just completely leaves, and I have to like really bring it back and say, oh yeah, that's right, I'm in an EOC training and I need to pay attention. It's very challenging. And so I look at the impact of like language and imagery and messaging on myself. And I try to make sure that consultants are being very sensitive to, you know, what is triggering for both disaster workers and potentially for survivors, just based upon the feedback that I've gotten and sort of been part of over the last several years. And so trauma, I think I called it at some point in the book, kind of an inconvenient truth, because
1: yes,
0: nobody's talking about it.
1: Yeah.
0: I work with so many agencies on disaster recovery. They're funding it. They're writing policy. They're implementing, you know, federal regulations or whatever. Nobody is talking about trauma. And we have seen time and time again that a survivor can have every resource they need, but they can have, you know, trauma that is unseen, unacknowledged, untended to.
1: So did it show up in your research?
0: It did. So it's like, and I use my, sorry, parents, but I use them as sort of my, also my, my samples, you know, and I just watched how stuck they were the first year and how hard it was for them to take in information and how it took them many years to even be on the same page together as a twosome around rebuilding a garage on their property. And I was like, and that was not because – that was because of how hurt and sort of unhealed I think they were maybe. But I've seen that time and time again through my recovery work, through, you know, working with survivors. And I think trauma is like this invisible truth that just live. It's like, I think I call it at one point, like the driving hand of recovery, and nobody's talking about it. And, I think that it should be brought up to the surface and it should be acknowledged in policy. And we should try harder to understand the impact of that on survivors and on disaster workers. And, you know, just, like I said, you can have all the resources in the world, and if you don't, if your heart is broken and you don't believe good things can happen for you following disaster, or you, you know, mistrust, or, you know, who knows what it is, if your hurt is holding you back, then throwing resources is just not going to solve the problem. And so someone said to me recently, well, how have you dealt with trauma after the campfire? And they, of course, they weren't talking to me. This is a responsibility shared by many people. This is I hope I'm representing that well. That's, you know, not just me. But I said, even in my own experience and even in watching my family and in working with survivors, trauma, you cannot quantify it right away. You can't. It takes years to go, oh, my goodness, that is – it took me – someone working like in the epicenter of it for a couple of years to have a little bit of training to go, oh my goodness, I think I'm traumatized. Like, and I feel pretty tuned in and pretty plugged in, and I was missing it. And so how much are we missing it? I don't know, but I think it's a big piece of, it's a big piece of the work.
1: Well, if we want to call this an industry, why are these practitioners, recovery practitioners, needed to design this industry?
0: Well, goodness, I wish I had a whiteboard, Nancy. I would whiteboard this and then the listeners would be lost. But, you know, you have a federal appropriation or you have federal funds coming, right? And two federal agencies, say, offer funding for the same project, and one is the primary funding source and one is the match. And then those federal funding sources from those two agencies pass through two different agencies at the state. And then ultimately they pass down to the local jurisdiction. The local jurisdiction is the only one of all of those parties who knows what the different sets of rules are, who knows why they don't work, who knows what the barriers are to utilizing those funds, because those federal agencies are not talking. Those state agencies are not necessarily talking. And it all sort of funnels down to local government, who's like, how am I supposed to use match funding that expires before your primary funding source is even approved? Or how are we supposed to move a project together when it requires two different environmental processes that don't align or don't require the same things of the project? Like, local government, I'm telling you, because I sit in all of these meetings, we are the only ones, because of the funnel that we sort of – through which we receive policy and funding and requirements, and we have to comply with all these regulations. We're the only one who knows why things don't work, because everybody else is working within their own bubble and saying, well, here's our funding and here's our funding and here's our policies. And we're like, none of this matches. None of this aligns. And so I feel very much like government, local government, is the recipient of a lot of maybe ideas on how recovery should occur, And I feel like we deserve a seat at the table to say, hey, we have some recommendations.
1: So not just scholars and journalists.
0: No, practitioners. Because we can tell you exactly why something doesn't work.
1: Well, you have written this book to enlighten us and help us to understand, if we have not been through it, how we might help people. I mean, Chico, I just loved our community because we opened our doors. Somebody who didn't live here said, well, wasn't that inconvenient that people from Paradise fled to your evacuated to Chico? I said, no, we welcome them. And that made me proud to live in Chico.
0: Yeah. Yeah. Oh, Nancy, I had a goal not to cry in this interview. But yeah, I mean, there is not a single person in all of, I want to say, our community in Butte County and beyond, there's not a single person who didn't not feel this, right?
1: You know, my favorite sentence in your book, the very last sentence, and I want you to, do you remember word for word what you said? In the last sentence in your book is?
0: My definition of recovery is love.
1: I loved it. Thank you, Katie.
0: Yeah, thank you, Nancy. It's an honor to be here.
1: My guest has been Katie Simmons, and she's a local writer, and her book is Three Fire Mountains, Stories of Wildfire and Recovery in California. Thank you, Katie.
0: Thank you, Nancy.
1: And next we have a segment we call The Writer's Room, and it features writers from around the North State.
7: The home I never felt again. You once here, in front of my eyes, stood before me like an angel in the skies. Your smile was as if Cupid blessed you himself. Then you left. I tried to write, I tried to call, but the kinescopia was too much to bear. I drowned in an ocean of you when I just wanted to float. I wish you called me back, Angel. Written by Leah Kammer.
8: Love Song to Granada. My wallet went on a journey over cobblestone streets, past autumn's maples, by a river. Phoenicians and Greeks traded here. Today, my empty pocket gasped. I reached down and squeezed, found nothing. This thief was quiet, shooting star quick. Driver's license was gone. Passport was my sole ID, it might be stolen too, 5,000 miles from home. Health cards vanished. Slippery stairways could hurl me down. I had no parachute. I stumbled into fear where Rome wrestled Carthage. Hey, pickpocket, are you sick and poor or some teen craving funds for McDonald's and dope? You gave me a lousy evening with Christmas lights. And fear, Islamic palace high on a hill, later seized by Christian troops, watched over all. Many poor folks live here, plaza jugglers, singers, the legless man who scowled and moaned. The generous street sweeper who found you, wallet, cowering in some gutter, gave you to the cops, then disappeared into shadows. What's your name, kind one? What joy can I share with you here where Garcia Lorca's home mourns him and the other thousands who Franco slew? Relieved, safe, I climb brick streets, past stone houses, gaze into the mountain's clouds, let drizzle cool my fear. Paella and wine restored me. Keep the 100 euros. I still love Granada. Paul Belts.
9: War over Brussels. Brussels sprout haters were impassioned debaters, arguing the fate of the sprout. They shouted and roared, and some did implore, throw all these vile veggies out. Brussels sprout lovers were sisters and brothers. They swooned over every yummy bite. God gave us this veggie, we are oh so ready to eat it every day of our life. The leader of each band, a radical man, vowed to uphold their cause. Exclusive clubs formed and cults were born. Advocates beamed with applause. Word got around and soon they all found opponents filling a room. With ire and hate, it was simply fate. A melee erupts in a boom. The clash of convictions caused terrible friction, bursting like an emotional bomb. The dust and dirt caused everyone to hurt. Then came the eerie calm. Out of the tempest, a savior appeared, calm and loving, but must be revered. To some he was Buddha, to some he was J.C., to some he was Allah, to some she was Kali. Find common ground with those all around, the Messiah's declared with profusion. Look into their eyes and you will find, we are all truly human. The silence remained until one soul proclaimed, I like carrots and peas. Both sides agreed with nods of a new creed. Hurrahs and cheers so loud. Hugs abound, a new peace was found. The Sprout War is way over now. Drew Tech.
7: This one's called Friend Tending. The intimacy of grooming poppies in late fall, sloughing away spring's death to make room for second shoots. Gently, fingertips search for the ends of the old to break them without damaging root, soft blue leaves bending in trust. This is what people grew up for, to play with leaves, strands of living like a friend's hair, to brush the wild with softest touch, to braid wordlessly into one. Emma Miller.
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2: Coming up on Crowd Science with me, Caroline Steele. Listener Dale wants to know, why do we see so many different tongues in the animal kingdom? 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
2: From macaws to giraffes to king cobras, we speak to scientists to get the lowdown on tongues. That's coming up on Crowd Science after the news.
4: BBC News with Justine Green. Iran says it's targeted an American military airbase after the United States launched renewed strikes on Iranian targets over the weekend. The Revolutionary Guard didn't give the location of the base, but Kuwait says it's come under attack. Washington says it struck Iranian radar and drone sites in the city of Gorok and the island of Qasem. Israel's Prime Minister Benjamin Netanyahu has ordered attacks against Hezbollah in a southern district of the Lebanese capital, Beirut. Hezbollah

0: In part two of Outlook, Michelle Renee gives evidence in court against the men who held her and her daughter hostage, yet feels like she's the one on trial.
1: The way that they attacked me and what was allowed to be said to me and about me in front of a jury, to be written in newspapers for people to see, for my daughter's teachers to see, for future employers, for anybody and everybody to see, was absolutely heartbreaking.
0: Outlook's back after the news.
2: BBC News with Justine Green. Iran says it's targeted an American military airbase after the United States launched renewed strikes on Iranian targets over the weekend. The Revolutionary Guard didn't give the location of the base, but Kuwait says it's come under attack. Washington says it struck Iranian radar and drone sites in the city of Gorak and the island of Keshem. Israel's Prime Minister Benjamin Netanyahu has ordered attacks against Hezbollah in southern district of the Lebanese capital Beirut. Hezbollah has been firing barrages of rockets and drones into northern Israel as Israeli troops expand further into southern Lebanon. France says it's detained a sanctioned Russian oil tanker in the Atlantic with the help of Britain and other allies. Moscow has criticised the seizure as illegal and bordering on piracy. The vessel was intercepted in the mid-Atlantic. Hungary's new Prime Minister, Peter Modrow, says the government will start legal proceedings to remove the country's president if he refuses to resign. After meeting President Tamás Sulyok in Budapest, Mr. Modrow said the constitution would be amended to secure democracy. South Africa's parliament is starting an impeachment inquiry into President Cyril Ramaphosa over scandal involving the theft of more than $500,000 from his farm. A parliamentary committee is holding its first meeting today. Malaysia has started barring under-16s from registering social media accounts. The communication regulator said platforms including Facebook, Instagram, TikTok and YouTube must conduct age verification against government-issued records. Demonstrations are taking place in the Kenyan capital Nairobi over

0: Live from NPR News in Washington, I'm Dave Mattingly. This is the final full day of campaigning ahead of tomorrow's election primaries in six states. They include the governor's race in California and the mayoral contest in Los Angeles. That's where Mayor Karen Bass, a Democrat, is locked in a tight race as she seeks re-election. In Georgia, Republican Congressman Mike Collins and former football coach Derek Dooley have 2 weeks left to campaign before their Senate primary runoff. The two met yesterday in a debate organized by the Atlanta Press Club. The winner will face incumbent Democratic Senator John Ossoff in November. Ossoff appeared at a campaign rally yesterday in Atlanta alongside the party's gubernatorial nominee, Keisha Lance Bottoms, as Sarah Callis with Georgia Public Broadcasting reports.
1: Ossoff is seeking a second term. He promoted his own policies at the joint rally and also voiced his support for Bottoms.
2: We will win with a coalition that extends far beyond party lines. Because this campaign's not just for Democrats. It's for everyone who sees things spiraling out of our control.
1: Both Bottoms and Ossoff will be at the top of the ballot in November. Georgia is a swing state with two Democratic senators and a Republican governor. The winner of the Senate race in Georgia could determine the balance between the parties in the Senate for the next 2 years. For NPR News, I'm Sarah Callis in Atlanta.
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3: For NPR News, I'm Eric Adams. A proposal to strip certain California tax breaks from corporations contracting with federal immigration enforcement agencies is making its way through the state legislature. But legal experts say the measure could face constitutional challenges similar to past California immigration laws struck down in the courts. Cap Radio's Gerardo Zavala reports.
4: South Bay Assemblymember Alex Lee says his bill would send a message to corporations that they need to be on the right side of history.
5: You're already seeing corporations changing their behavior, trying to either gamify the system by stopping this bill, or they're already changing some of their patterns or rethinking their contracts because of legislation like this.
4: Lee says his bill is defensible in court despite similarities to a 2019 law banning private detention facilities that was later struck down by a federal appeals court for interfering with immigration detention operations. His bill uses tax policy rather than implementing a direct ban. But UCLA tax law professor Kirk Stark says that might create new legal problems.
6: Precisely because it is facially discriminatory against contractors that do business with the federal government.
4: Another similar bill would impose an annual 50% tax on revenue generated by private detention facility operators. Stark says states have historically used tax policy to influence corporate behavior, but that today's political landscape between California and the federal government has become increasingly partisan. Both bills cleared the assembly last week and now head to the Senate. In Sacramento, I'm Gerardo Zavala.
3: The state assembly is advancing a bill prohibiting social media platforms from allowing users younger than 16 to create or maintain accounts. Long Beach Democratic Assemblymember Josh Leventhal is the author. He says the intent is to hold tech companies accountable for the design of their platforms.
7: We are not prohibiting.

0: programs is being changed dramatically. And in Mozambique, doctors are battling the disease alongside big infrastructure challenges, like access to electricity and water.
1: Water and power are still struggling in country. It's still a huge problem.
0: I'm Juana Summers, the fragile state of Mozambique's AIDS treatment, on All Things Considered from NPR News.

0: Live from NPR News in Washington, I'm Dave Mattingly. President Trump continues to express optimism the U.S. and Iran will agree to extend their ceasefire by 60 days. Writing on Truth Social this morning, Trump repeated what he said previously, that Iran really wants to make a deal. Hungary's newly elected prime minister, Péter Majdor, says if the country's president does not resign, he will launch legal proceedings to remove him from office. Majdor's victory ousted Viktor Orban from power, as NPR's Rob Schmitz reports.
1: Majdor's center-right Tisa party ousted Orban in a landslide election victory in April and pledged to remove several figures appointed by Orban. Majdor is accusing Hungarian President Tomas Sulyok of failing to represent national unity and serving the sole interests of Orban and his government. Hungary's president is elected by parliament, and Sulyok, whose term runs through 2029, has refused to resign. Majdor says the legislative process to forcibly remove Sulyok from office would take around a month and involve what he called, quote, removing all the puppets who took part in dismantling the rule of law and democracy in Hungary. Orban's Fidesz party says Majdor is issuing an unlawful ultimatum. Rob Schmitz, NPR News, Berlin.
0: California tech giant NVIDIA has unveiled new, more powerful computer chips it says will bring advanced AI to desktops and laptops. This is NPR News.
2: For NSPR News, I'm Eric Adams. Tomorrow is your last chance to vote in California's primary. Polls close at 8 p.m. June 2nd. You can vote in person, drop off your ballot, or take it to your county elections office. If you're mailing it, make sure it's postmarked by Tuesday. And if you missed the registration deadline, you can still register and vote the same day at an in-person voting location in your county. 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A proposal to strip certain California tax breaks from corporations contracting with federal immigration enforcement agencies is making its way through the state legislature. But legal experts say the measure could face constitutional challenges similar to past California immigration laws struck down in the courts. Cap Radio's Gerardo Zavala reports.
3: South Bay Assemblymember Alex Lee says his bill would send a message to corporations that they need to be on the right side of history.
4: You're already seeing corporations changing their behavior, trying to either gamify the system by stopping this bill, or they're already changing some of their patterns or rethinking their contracts because of legislation like this.
3: Lee says his bill is defensible in court despite similarities to a 2019 law banning private detention facilities that was later struck down by a federal appeals court for interfering with immigration detention operations. His bill uses tax policy rather than implementing a direct ban. But UCLA tax law professor Kirk Stark says that might create new legal problems.
5: Precisely because it is facially discriminatory against contractors that do business with the federal government.
3: Another similar bill would impose an annual 50% tax on revenue generated by private detention facility operators. Stark says states have historically used tax policy to influence corporate behavior, but that today's political landscape between California and the federal government has become increasingly partisan. Both bills cleared the assembly last week and now head to the Senate. In Sacramento, I'm Gerardo Zavala.
2: A rural school district in Plumas County is cutting dozens of jobs next school year. The Plumas Sun reports Plumas Unified has finalized 32 layoffs as it tries to close a $9.5 million deficit. District officials say enrollment has fallen over the past decade, while staffing stayed the same or grew in some areas. And coming up, a new lawsuit is adding another layer to Shasta County's already closely watched elections office. We'll have that story in 10 minutes. For NSPR News, I'm Eric Adams.
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0: Live from NPR News, I'm Lakshmi Singh. Iran is suspending all talks through intermediaries with the United States, the semi-official state news agency Tasnim says, because of Israel's expanding military presence in Lebanon and in Gaza. It was only hours ago President Trump struck an optimistic tone on social media about the prospects of a peace deal. On NPR's Morning Edition, State Department spokesman Tommy Pigott addressed the question of whether the U.S. and Iran still have a ceasefire given the ongoing hostilities.
1: Fundamentally, what we're seeing and what we've seen periodically is that the United States military is going to take action to defend our interests, defend our soldiers' defensive action, and that's what's key here. The Secretary of State recently describing that on a trip to Italy as well. I think that's a common sense approach, having defensive action when necessary.
0: Pigott on NPR's Morning Edition. Despite a declared ceasefire, the Trump administration says the U.S. military bombed radar and drone targets in Iran after Iranian forces shot down a U.S. drone over the weekend. Fighting's also escalated between Israel and Hezbollah militants in Lebanon. Several more U.S. states hold their primaries tomorrow. Some of the most closely watched congressional and or gubernatorial races are in California, Iowa, New Jersey, and South Dakota. From Washington, this is NPR News.
2: For NPR News, I'm Eric Adams. A former Shasta County elections official is suing the county after being fired last year. KRCR reports Joanna Franceschett alleges wrongful termination and retaliation. She was dismissed about 2 weeks after current registrar Clint Curtis was appointed to the job. Curtis denies the allegations and says the firing was over differences in how to manage the office. Franceschett and Curtis are now opponents in tomorrow's election for Shasta County Registrar. The ACLU and tech industry advocates are fighting a bill in the state legislature. It would prohibit social media platforms from allowing users younger than 16 to create or maintain accounts. They argue the legislation violates First Amendment rights. Long Beach Democratic Assembly member Josh Lowenthal says the intent is to hold tech companies accountable for the design of their platforms.
3: The bill was carefully amended to address First Amendment concerns by targeting the mechanics of these platforms rather than the viewpoints or the content shared on them. And the company's own internal documents make the intent clear. Executives compared engagement systems to slot machines, designed to keep users hooked for as long as possible.
2: The measure passed the Assembly last week with overwhelming bipartisan support and now heads to the Senate. The proposal comes after a California jury recently found YouTube and Meta negligent in a lawsuit alleging the companies targeted minors through addictive design features. California state lawmakers are advancing a couple of bills aimed at taxing corporations working with federal immigration enforcement agencies. But UCLA tax law professor Kirk Stark says those efforts could face legal challenges.
4: And there's a body of law that generally prohibits states from imposing differential or discriminatory taxes on contractors that do business with the federal government.
2: One proposal would strip certain state tax breaks from companies contracting with ICE. Another would impose a 50% tax on revenue generated by private detention facility operators. Both bills passed the Assembly last week and now head to the state Senate. And coming up, haven't turned in your ballot yet? The clock is running out before California's primary deadline. We'll have more on your options in about 10 minutes. For NPR News, I'm Eric Adams.
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8: And I'm Leila Fadel. The path to turning the Senate blue runs...

0: Good morning, I'm Steve Inskeep. An orchestra performed in Sydney, Australia, music from the movie La La Land. And the keyboard player got sick. Composer and conductor Justin Hurwitz announced this during intermission and asked the crowd if anybody else could play. A college student volunteered, held his own, and even improvised a synth solo. The next day, he was back on stage, playing piano in church. Wow. It's Morning Edition.
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2: It's Morning Edition from NPR News. I'm Amy Martinez.
0: And I'm Steve Inskeep. Good morning. The first milk that mammals produce after giving birth is called colostrum. It's also called liquid gold because it's full of antibodies that build up a newborn's immunity. Supplements made from cow colostrum have become popular, often marketed as a support for gut health. Reporter Ari Daniel looked into the science behind these claims.
3: It didn't take long for me to find a bunch of wellness videos talking up colostrum on TikTok.
4: Not only do I have the flattest stomach I've ever had.
5: I actually take a raw, organic form of colostrum.
6: Having trouble with your gut? Start some colostrum.
7: Like liquid gold for your skin and gut health.
3: To figure out what was real and what was hype, I reached out to a handful of researchers. Raymond Playford is a gastroenterologist at the University of West London and medical director of Pantherx, a company that produces and distributes colostrum. He's been studying its potential health benefits for 30-odd years. He says it's vital for newborn mammals, including cow calves.
8: But there is an excess of colostrum which is collected and processed.
3: It can then be pasteurized and packaged for human consumption. And Playford says the research is promising. A lot of it's been conducted in animal models, but there have been a handful of small studies in people.
8: We can definitely say that it does have an effect on the human gut.
3: There's preliminary work suggesting colostrum may improve certain forms of inflammatory bowel syndrome, gastroenteritis, and upper respiratory tract infections, as well as stunting in children. Playford thinks the way colostrum may work is by helping seal the gut's mucosal lining.
8: It helps stabilize the gut to strengthen it, to stop it being leaky going forward.
3: Others are more muted in their appraisal, like Elise Shapiro, a licensed dietitian nutritionist who runs a virtual private practice.
9: From a safety profile, I don't have a problem with it. I think it has one of the lower risks of some of the other products out there, but I just don't think that we know enough yet.
3: Shapiro's seen the studies showing that colostrum can help treat ailments of the gut, but she says they've tended to focus on particular populations in the short term, elite athletes or folks contending with a specific condition. So she's not sure how broadly effective colostrum is for everyday gut troubles like bloating and constipation.
9: So we're looking for solutions, but typically your solution isn't just sitting in a supplement.
3: Rather, she recommends focusing on improving one's overall lifestyle, an idea that Rick Bloomer agrees with. He's a nutrition scientist and dean of the College of Health Sciences at the University of Memphis.
10: Colostrum does seem to have some benefits with regards to mitigating that leaky gut. Of course, it's not unusual for marketers and quote-unquote influencers to exaggerate some of the claims.
3: Bloomer stresses the importance of regular physical activity, a wholesome diet, sufficient sleep, and reduced stress levels.
10: Those things we know are most important when it comes to gut health, immune function, etc. To think that I can use a supplement but ignore those other factors is a big mistake.
3: If lifestyle improvements don't work, Bloomer says it may be worth trying a colostrum supplement for a couple months, but without changing anything else. Still, he advises that generally, the money one spends on supplements may be better spent on healthy foods, which can have a broader positive impact on the body. For NPR News, I'm Ari Daniel.
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11: 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I'm Eric Adams. Tomorrow is your last chance to vote in California's primary. Polls close at 8 p.m. June 2nd. You can vote in person, drop off your ballot, or take it to your county elections office. If you're mailing it, make sure it's postmarked by Tuesday. And if you missed the registration deadline, you can still register and vote at the same day at an in-person voting location in your county. 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Looking at weather, sunny today in Chico, a high of 93 degrees and a low of 63. In Redding, a high of 93 as well and a low of 62. And a new lawsuit is adding another layer to Shasta County's already closely watched elections office. Plus, a Plumas County school district is cutting dozens of jobs as it tries to close a major budget gap. You can find those stories and much more online at mynspr.org. Have a wonderful day.
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14: Good morning. This is the California Report. I'm Evie Bolaños in San Francisco. In L.A. County, the former mayor of Arcadia pleaded guilty Friday to acting as an illegal agent of China. Prosecutors say Eileen Wang was directed by the Chinese government to promote propaganda in the United States, along with her former fiancé. She quickly resigned after reaching the plea deal last month. Wang faces up to 10 years in prison when she's sentenced in October. In a controversial move, state regulators have approved major changes to a key state climate program. California's Air Resources Board voted Friday to create a $4 billion fund for big polluters to invest in decarbonization projects. But climate, transit, and affordability housing advocates worry it might mean significantly less money for their programs. Judson True with San Francisco's Municipal Transit Agency says cap and investment funds have helped the agency maintain its infrastructure.
15: Transit, including Muni, is crucial to achieving our climate protection goals and ensuring affordability. And this vote is a setback for both of those causes.
14: The decision comes months after industries warned that compliance with current rules would drive them out of the state and increase energy prices. The newly created program allows oil and gas companies to apply emission permits if they agree to invest in decarbonization. California voters passed Prop 50 last year to flip some congressional seats in favor of Democrats. That means one of the most progressive Democrats in Congress will now have to make a case to some of the most conservative voters. Jefferson Public Radio's Roman Battaglia reports.
16: California's new 2nd congressional district is the state's largest by area. The old district covered the entire Northern California coast, all the way down to the Golden Gate Bridge. Now it also heads east, adding Siskiyou, Shasta, and Modoc counties. Democrat Jared Huffman currently represents the 2nd District, a job he's comfortably held since 2013. Over two-thirds of voters have supported him in every congressional election. Despite the overwhelming Democratic support, he's also represented Republican areas, including Trinity and Del Norte counties.
17: I've built great relationships with community leaders, elected officials, many of whom probably don't even vote for me at the end of the day, but we have really productive working relationships. And to me, that's what matters most.
16: And he'll have lots more opportunities to work with Republicans in the new district, if he's elected. The nature of the district has changed, from damp coastal areas focused on wine and weed to dry rangelands where cattle outnumber humans.
18: There's just a lot of obstacles that we face.
16: That's former Shasta County Supervisor and rancher Mary Ricker.
18: So they have to be practical and understand we just don't fit in the same categories as what goes on in the urban areas.
16: Perhaps the biggest difference between the new and old districts are the wolves. Gray wolves are federally endangered, and after nearly a century missing from California, small populations began to return in 2011. Rickert says she's had 21 confirmed cattle kills by wolves in total.
18: When we shipped cows a year ago fall out of our Siskiyou County operation, we had 200 mother cows and only 160 calves. So there are 40 calves that we are unaccounted for.
16: Rickert says the sentiment she hears from other ranchers is that they're not against the wolves in general, but they believe the bad wolves attacking livestock need to be killed. Huffman says he's been trying to get up to date on the wolves, something that hasn't been an issue in his old district.
17: California seems to have it worse than anywhere else right now. And I'm very interested in understanding exactly why that is and what are some of the strategies that can bring us to a better point of coexistence.
16: Some people in rural Northern California are concerned about looking out for their interests. Dan Dorsey is the chairman of the Siskiyou County Republican Central Committee.
19: The old District 1, the one that's in effect now, its local people know what's going on, and they represent us in Washington to that effect. Now it's going to be to some yahoo from the Bay Area.
16: Dorsey says that their previous representative, the late Doug LaMalfa, would fight hard for ranchers and the local timber industry. Dorsey worries that representatives with larger urban areas will neglect the rural parts of their district. That's something many of Huffman's opponents would agree with. During a debate in April, Republican Paul Salisbury said he would do a better job of fighting for rural California.
20: This is not about me. This is about representing the people of this district. We need a voice. We need a strong voice for this district.
16: Salisbury is one of seven other candidates competing against Huffman in the June primary. While Huffman has a significant fundraising advantage over the other candidates, and he's been in office for over a decade, Rickert warns him that Shasta County doesn't have a history for re-electing incumbents.
18: I think there may be a strong message being sent from Shasta County by the time November rolls around.
16: The top two candidates in the June primary will face off in November. For the California Report, I'm Roman Battaglia.
21: 1,037 people wearing white halter dresses and platinum blonde wigs descended on Palm Springs on Saturday afternoon. They broke the Guinness World Record for most Marilyn Monroe lookalikes in one place. KVCR reporter Madison Ament was there and took it all in.
22: The rules were simple. Blonde wig, white halter dress, and...
23: get Marilyn's! You need to have your red lips to get counted!
22: Volunteers shouted instructions inside the glam tent, where the hairspray flowed freely. As many, like Rich Robinson, who came in from Seattle, got glammed up by pros.
24: They are beautifying my Marilyn Monroe hair at this moment.
22: Like the hair products, the impressions flowed too.
25: Diamonds are a girl's best friend.
22: That's Julie Varon, who came from Hollywood. The lookalikes eventually gathered for the final count with the MC, Scott Nevins.
26: 1,037 Marylands packed this area in Palm Springs and broke the world record.
22: Some like it hot, and here, some also like it record-breaking.
21: That was KVCR's Madison Ament reporting from Palm Springs.
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21: And that is the California Report for Monday, June 1st. We're a production of KQED News. I'm Adi Bolaños. Thank you for listening and have a great day.

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7: 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I'm Tanya Mosley, and my guest is Elizabeth Storter Pryor, a history professor at Smith College, the daughter of legendary comedian.

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0: From the Center for Investigative Reporting and PRX, this is Reveal. I'm Al Ledson. When refugees making the dangerous journey to Greece get in trouble, they call a hotline run by Tommy Olson.
1: It could be people in distress at sea, people drifting in boats or life rafts.
0: But helping migrants has gotten humanitarian workers like Tommy in trouble with Greek authorities.
2: This was a clear attempt to intimidate me, to silence, and resulted in death threats against me and my family.
0: In many parts of the world, governments are cracking down on asylum seekers and the people who help them.
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0: 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But first, this news.
4: Live from NPR News in Washington, I'm Lakshmi Singh. Iran says it is suspending talks via mediators with the U.S. over Israeli military operations in Lebanon and in Gaza. Israel has continued to bomb South Lebanon and the southern suburbs of Beirut, considered Hezbollah strongholds, even though a ceasefire was reached in April. Here's NPR's Hadil Alshalchi.
5: The semi-official Iranian news agency, Tasnim, which is associated with the Islamic Revolutionary Guard Corps, said that Tehran was demanding the end of what it called the aggressive and brutal Israeli army operations in Gaza and Lebanon. It also called for the complete withdrawal of Israeli military forces from Lebanon. Iran said that unless those conditions were fulfilled, talks with the U.S. to end the war would halt. There was no immediate confirmation from senior Iranian officials that messages, mostly relayed via Pakistan, between the warring parties were being suspended. The U.S. and Iran said last week they were close to a tentative 60-day ceasefire extension and framework to start talks to end the war, but the agreement is waiting on President Trump's approval. Hadil Alshalchi, NPR News.
4: With rising gas prices, an unpopular war in Iran, and affordability concerns top of mind, American voters say they are unhappy with Republican leadership. NPR's Stephen Fowler has this report on the party's effort to explain why they should stay in power.
6: There's roughly 5 months to go until the November general election, and the GOP message is mixed at best. At a campaign event in Iowa last month, Vice President Vance said the election
7: is actually not any specific question of public policy.
6: But voters disagree. Polls show Americans have soured on multiple Trump administration policies. At a cabinet meeting last week, President Trump touted policies like a prescription drug savings program as proof his administration was working. But in a defense of the Iran war, he also said,
8: I don't care about the midterms.
6: The next set of midterm primaries Tuesday include key races in Iowa and California. Stephen Fowler, NPR News.
4: New Jersey officials say several protesters were arrested overnight for ignoring a curfew at Newark's Delaney Hall. The Immigration Detention Center has been the site of days of clashes between law enforcement officers and protesters over allegedly poor facility conditions. This morning on NPR, Democratic Senator Cory Booker spoke of outside agitators, but stopped short of accusing them of inciting violence in the first place.
9: We have a lot of people from the Proud Boys to Greg Bovino coming from outside of our state to try to escalate violence and conflict in front of the facility and distract from the moral urgency of this facility that should be closed.
4: That's Democratic Senator Cory Booker on NPR's Morning Edition. From Washington, this is NPR News. Anthropic, maker of Claude artificial intelligence models, says it confidentially filed a proposal today with the Securities and Exchange Commission to possibly go public. It says moving forward with an initial public offering would depend on market conditions and other factors. The number and price of shares have yet to be determined. Anthropic has experienced booming growth over the past year. Last week, its funding round closed at a more than $960 billion valuation, far surpassing rival OpenAI. Opposition to AI data centers is growing in many parts of the United States, where some residents worry about environmental and quality of life impacts. NPR's Windsor Johnson reports supporters argue the facilities are essential to powering the next generation of technology.
10: Residents in several communities say they're worried about noise, electricity demand, water use, and environmental impacts that AI data centers could bring. Terry Clower with George Mason University says some of those concerns are not supported by evidence.
11: It almost reminds me of the stuff that we used to hear about cell phone towers in the 1990s. We were all going to become X-Men because we were irradiated or, you know, we have brain cancer from using our cell phones. And it's just become almost hysteria in some cases now.
10: Clower says AI data centers are becoming critical infrastructure for technologies like artificial intelligence and cybersecurity, but says that communities need facts to weigh the trade-offs. Windsor Johnston, NPR News.
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13: From the Center for Investigative Reporting and PRX, this is Reveal. I'm Al Letson. On most nights, Tommy Olsen sits in a makeshift office at his home in Tromsø, Norway, an island north of the Arctic Circle. He lives there with his wife and five kids.
14: I like to call it an office, but it's not. It's the hallway between the kitchen and a bedroom and a bathroom. So, and this is where I work.
13: Tommy used to work with children with disabilities, but he gave up that job to run a hotline from his home.
14: It's kind of insane how many people contact me on a daily basis.
13: It's a hotline for migrants facing danger thousands of miles away. People risking their lives for a chance at getting asylum in Europe.
14: Like yesterday I had 55. The day before I had 37.
13: The people who call Tommy are trying to reach Greece from Turkey, where around 2.5 million refugees are now living. Some pay smugglers thousands of dollars. They travel in small boats. A lot can go wrong, and when it does, they call a stranger living in the Arctic for help.
14: It could be people who just have arrived on a Greek island and they need medical assistance and are afraid to contact authorities. Or it could be people in distress at sea, people drifting in boats or life rafts.
13: It's a harrowing journey across the Mediterranean Sea. More than 31,000 people have died or gone missing since 2015. And back in January of 2022, the danger wasn't just in the waters.
15: Please hold for us as soon as possible.
13: This woman was part of a group from Afghanistan. They had just reached the Greek island of Lesbos when she contacted Tommy.
15: We don't want that the police get us and pushed back again. We're scared of that so much.
13: Tommy says he's received scores of calls like this before from people afraid of being hunted down.
14: By men in uniforms with black masks, carrying guns, driving around in cars without license plates, in broad daylight.
13: Think of Tommy as a 911 operator, only he's not dispatching ambulances. He's dispatching human rights workers in Greece. People who can show up to protect migrants from having their rights violated. Only in this case, no one came. And the situation got dire very quickly. Tommy says masked men captured the group, put them into an inflatable life raft, and pushed them back into the sea.
15: The Greek police caught us and left us in the sea, in the middle of the sea. Come, help us, come, help us.
13: Adrift in open water, the group was terrified.
15: The boat is not good. The water is coming inside the boat. All the children, 17 children that we have, we are here.
13: In desperation, Tommy says he had to call the Turkish Coast Guard. Eventually, they found the boat and rescued the men, women, and 17 children. Tommy was upset that no organization came to protect the group from being forcibly expelled from Lesbos. But he understands why. Helping save migrants is something that can land you in jail. And Tommy Olsen knows all about that. In Greece, he's a wanted man. Today, we're updating a story we first brought you in 2025 with reporters Dina Rothenberg and Viola Funk from the Berlin podcast studio Slowly Media. They investigated how far one country is willing to go to stop the flow of migrants and punish human rights defenders. Here's Dina.
16: To understand what's happening in Greece recently, you have to go back to the Greece of 2015.
17: The latest arrivals on Lesbos as migrants continue to brave winter weather to get to Europe.
16: Nearly a million migrants entered the country that year. These were people fleeing repression and wars in places like Afghanistan, Syria, Iraq and Libya. And the Greek islands were the gateway to asylum.
18: These people, as soon as the boat arrived, they were shouting, Europe, Europe, and they're thanking God for helping them to make that journey safely right here in the shores of Greece.
16: Those who reached the islands were joyful, but others never made it. People were drowning by the hundreds, and news crews documented the shocking images.
19: Nothing has captured this crisis like the picture that we began with last night.
16: A picture of the lifeless body of a two-year-old Syrian boy. He was dressed in a red T-shirt and had washed up, drowned on a beach.
20: It's these images of Aylan Kurdi that have finally brought the tragedy home to people in Europe and pricked the conscience of European leaders.
16: Governments and ordinary citizens were moved. Volunteers from across Europe descended on Lesbos and other Greek islands. They joined with locals to help rescue and support the new arrivals. Tommy Olsen was one of those volunteers. He was there on the beaches night and day.
14: We picked up people from boats who were already dead. We worked on children on the beaches who had drowned. I didn't know what I walked into.
16: Tommy is low-key and can keep his cool, which helped him cope with what felt like a constant emergency. Soon he was traveling to Greece 5 or 6 times a year and paying for the trips with his family's holiday budget money.
14: Yeah, it was at times very tense in the family. They didn't quite understand why I needed to do this.
16: During this time, a powerful volunteer community took shape. Regular people were becoming human rights workers, including Tommy, who was mastering the geography of the islands and building a network of people centered on helping.
14: I had a pretty good network of people and organizations who I had a daily contact with over WhatsApp, and I started gathering information.
16: Soon, Tommy was documenting what was happening in Greece on Facebook. At first, he shared basic information.
14: Number of people in the camps, number of boats arrived, if there had been drownings, and of course, the need of supplies.
16: It was a way to say things like, stop sending baby clothes. Tommy became a key source of information. After a few years, the welcoming attitude towards asylum seekers trying to reach Europe began to wane. Greece's infrastructure was buckling, and other European countries weren't helping enough. The mood started to shift from compassion to anger and fear.
21: There's tension in the air on Lesbos. 4 days of civil unrest has people on edge.
16: Amid widening protests over the handling of the refugee emergency, a new government in Greece adopted tougher policies on migration. It was welcomed by some voters, but criticized by human rights groups. By 2020, Tommy found himself compiling evidence of what he believed were massive human rights violations by Greek authorities. Scores of people being rounded up and illegally expelled from the islands. It's all up on the website of his NGO, the Aegean Boat Report.
14: We document the situation in the sea to put spotlight on things that goes under the radar for journalists and big newspapers.
16: Tommy says exposing human rights violations is what's made him a marked man in Greece. Also, there are new regulations that make it harder for volunteers like him to help the new arrivals.
14: If you bring people water or food after they arrive, because it's hot, they need something, you will be arrested for assisting them.
16: Only organizations registered with the government are allowed to help. And it's mostly big NGOs like Doctors Without Borders that are able to meet the strict requirements. Smaller groups like Tommy's find registering too difficult. Tommy believes all these tactics are a way to make the journey to Greece harder and more dangerous so that migrants will stay away. But people keep coming. Tommy says they're just forced to take more risks. They come at night and land in very remote places where nobody can see them.
14: In 2015, they always took the boat and drove towards the light, because that's where they knew there were people, that's where they knew they got help. These days, lights means police, lights means pushback, light means being arrested, beaten. So they travel to the areas without any light.
16: We spoke with a number of refugees who eventually reached Europe, and they corroborated Tommy's allegations. Several wouldn't speak in front of a microphone. Some feared their asylum applications would be negatively impacted. Plus, recalling these memories is often re-traumatizing. But one woman agreed, provided we protect her identity.
1: I'm 22 years old. I'm married and I live here with my husband and my daughter. And I'm from Afghanistan.
16: We are calling this woman Amali. She was born and raised in a community of refugees who fled Afghanistan for Iran, back when the Taliban was coming to power. When she turned 18, Amali says her parents announced that they were planning to marry her off to an older man. She was devastated, but she had a plan.
1: My dream was, okay, I go to the Europe, everything will be good, nobody can find me. The European people are kind, they will help me.
16: But first, Amali would need to make it to Turkey.
1: One night, we just leave everything, our life, and we escape from Iran to Turkey.
16: Amali and her husband lived in a refugee camp in Turkey and tried to apply for asylum there first, but were told applications were not being accepted.
1: They told us it's finished, it's full. We have a lot of refugees here and we can't cover all. And I don't know what you want to do, but you can't stay here in Turkey.
16: So they paid a smuggler to get them on a boat to Greece. By this time, Amali was pregnant and expecting her first child. The couple made it to Lesbos, which sits just a few miles away from Turkey.
1: We arrived on the islands and I was so happy. I told myself, and we were so happy. Congratulations, we arrived, everything is finished. We can start our life.
16: That's not what happened. They survived crossing the Aegean Sea from Turkey, but they still aren't safe. On Lesbos, Amali says her group walks for several hours in search of a refugee center. Before they reach any kind of town or village, a police officer crosses their path. Some of the people from her group panic and take off.
1: But I told them, why are you escaped? They are police officers, they can help us, don't escape. And I told them, hello, can you help us? We are refugees, we want to stay here.
16: The officer seems kind, his questions are polite. But as soon as other officers arrive and round up the group, the whole situation changes.
1: Suddenly I saw they are so angry. Why are you coming here? We don't want refugees here. Why are you come? It's finished.
16: Amali is confused and doesn't understand what's happening.
1: I told them, you didn't help us. You are a police officer. We are in danger. You should help me. They told us, no.
16: Amali remembers it like this. The police officers leave. Then a new group arrives. Men in dark blue clothing with balaclavas. The masked men start hitting people, pushing them. They separate the man and woman and tell Amali to come with them.
1: And I told them, okay, no problem. My husband shouted and told me, don't go. Where are you going?
16: What happens next is an alleged sexual assault and may be disturbing for some listeners. Amali says the men force her to strip off all her clothes. They touch her and look for money in her private places.
1: I told them, okay, that's enough. I'm scared. I'm young. I can't believe that I'm here. And he told me, don't come again. Don't come back to Greece.
16: They return her to the group and take away the other woman.
1: One by one. And nobody speak about that. I just see everybody crying.
16: Then, she says, they force the men to line up and take off all their clothes in front of the woman and children. Amali covers the eyes of a two-year-old girl next to her. She says the masked men start beating the men with belts.
1: All of my husband's body was black when we come back.
16: What follows is something that refugees have reported to human rights groups. And it's been captured on cell phone videos and shared with people like Tommy. First, the men, women and children are forced into a van. Then they are taken to a remote beach.
1: There was so many people, about 20 persons saw us, and they are laughing. We're crying and they're laughing. And every time they told us, don't come back. Go back and told other refugees to don't come. Lesbos is finished. Greece is finished. Your dream, it's not here.
16: She says the armed men ordered the entire group into a life raft in the middle of the night. No engine, no steering, nothing. A boat drags the raft out into the sea. It's pitch black and raining. The men in the boat use long sticks to push them out into the open water, towards the coast of Turkey.
1: I can't believe that this situation happening for me. I told them my life is finished. I don't want this baby. I don't want myself. I don't want to be alive more. We will die here at the middle of the water. Nobody helped.
16: Tommy Olsen has documented many cases like Amali's. On his website, he estimates that since 2017, Greek authorities have left nearly 100,000 people drifting in the waters between Greece and Turkey. Over the course of nearly a year, we repeatedly asked the Greek government for an interview, but we never got a response. We also sent them an email with the details of our investigation, but again, no one replied. In public press conferences and in media interviews, the Greek government has strongly denied that armed and masked men were systematically pushing asylum seekers back out to sea. To Tommy, it's obvious that the men not only exist, but act on behalf of the government.
14: You should try that in a city. Take a car, take off your license plate, put on a balaclava on your head, like a bank robber, and drive through town and see what happens. I think local police would pick you up pretty fast.
16: To say that Tommy is outspoken is an understatement. And he's made some enemies along the way. In Greece, newspapers have accused him of working in cahoots with smugglers. So have politicians. Then, in January of 2023, Tommy was notified that Greek authorities were charging him with being part of a criminal network. They alleged that he helped 8 people from Africa enter the country illegally by planning that trip with another man who was in Turkey at the time. He's also facing charges. Tommy's lawyer says the man was just a refugee trying to get asylum. Tommy was supposed to show up in a Greek court to defend himself, but through his lawyer he refused. A judge issued a warrant for his arrest, but it was only valid in Greece, so Tommy kept running his NGO.
14: We should perhaps remember what happened in the Second World War. I think we are forgetting why these human rights and rules were made in the first place. It was to protect people. We are kind of now violating this and trying to build a wall around Europe to keep people out. I think it's wrong.
16: Amali ran up against that wall a lot. It took her 11 tries, but she finally made it to Europe, through Italy, not Greece. She was granted asylum, and now she and her family are living in Germany.
2: As people continue to flee their homelands and head for Europe,
13: There are still a small number of human rights defenders left on the Greek islands. And as they tried to help new arrivals reach refugee centers safely, they also tried not to get arrested themselves.
2: If I pick you up and you're a refugee and I pick you up with my car, I'm a smuggler. If you inform the authorities before you help someone, then you are not a smuggler. This is a very thin line.
13: That's next on Reveal.
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3: 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I'm Elisa Towsey. 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An election night is almost here. Polls close June 2nd in California's primary election, and NSPR will bring you the latest results from across the state and around the region. 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
13: From the Center for Investigative Reporting and PRX, this is Reveal. I'm Al Letson, and today we're bringing back an episode about refugees attempting to enter Europe through Greece.
24: The Prime Minister of the Hellenic Republic, Mr. Kyriakos Mitsotakis.
13: In July of 2022, Greek Prime Minister Kyriakos Mitsotakis was invited to the European Parliament in Strasbourg.
25: Thank you, Madam President. Allow me to address this House in Greek.
13: Mitsotakis painted an optimistic picture of his country, which a few years earlier had been on the brink of financial collapse. He touched on everything from energy policy to COVID. And after he spoke, members of parliament got their chance to address the European leader directly. When the migration crisis came up, two German lawmakers reflected the views of many members of parliament.
25: Europe is not to be criticized, but to thank Greece for protecting and defending our common external borders.
26: I'd like to thank you for your efforts in protecting Europe against the ongoing migrant invasion.
13: There was one member who didn't see it that way. What she saw was a humanitarian emergency that Greece was responding to with violence.
27: If asylum seekers try to enter this Europe through your country, their rights are brutally trampled. They are pushed into the Turkish waters and land.
13: Tanique Streek is a member of the Dutch Greens political party, and she didn't let up. She accused the prime minister of trying to silence anyone who tries to expose the mistreatment of migrants.
27: But prime minister, covering up evidence doesn't help, because the reality is recorded and reported time and time again by all relevant bodies of the UN, Council of Europe, by ombudsmen, NGOs, and investigative journalists.
13: Mitsotakis has been confronted like this before. He knows the accusation. But he considers his government to be the guardian of Europe.
25: It is the right of every European member state to protect its borders with full respect for fundamental rights. This is exactly what Greece has been doing for the past 3 years.
13: And he often says the same thing, that Turkey is to blame for failing to stop the smuggling operations that bring asylum seekers to Greece.
25: We have been successful in terms of breaking down the smugglers' networks that have really exploited the desperation of weak and traumatized people by encouraging them to embark on a very dangerous journey.
13: But to Streek, Greece is accusing innocent people of smuggling while allowing its own border guards to attack and intimidate asylum seekers.
27: And the border guards are most men putting lives at risk, enjoy impunity, but those who save lives are convicted.
13: P. people who save lives, the human rights workers trying to protect millions of displaced people on the move.
27: And therefore, I ask you, Mr. Mitsotakis, is this Europe?
13: Dina Rothenberg and Viola Funk of Slowly Media in Berlin went to the island of Samos to find out how people on the ground are still trying to help despite all the risks. Here's Dina.
2: Here you have an amazing 360 view.
16: Dimitris Houlis is a local lawyer who grew up on Samos. Before Greece became a major gateway for people seeking asylum in Europe, Dimitris was your typical criminal defense attorney. Today, he's one of the only human rights lawyers on the island, and he runs a non-profit called the Human Rights Legal Project. We're standing on the rooftop of his office and staring out at the Aegean Sea. The water is a blend of deep sapphire and turquoise. Below us, four Coast Guard boats are lined up at a pier.
0: The park police is over there.
2: Yes, it's there.
0: You can see it from
2: here. Yes, you can see the boats.

0: come from places like Palestine, Syria, and Cameroon. Many of them have been forcibly expelled from Greece. And he says these pushbacks are often done by Coast Guard boats like this one.
1: In every pushback you can see, it's there.
0: In 2023, the New York Times published a video of a pushback. It shows masked men delivering a group of migrants to the Greek Coast Guard. Then the Coast Guard abandons them in open waters. Do you think the Coast Guards are aware that you have your office here and that you can actually like watch them and their boats when they leave, at what time, how
1: they don't care enough for this. They have seen me. I have seen them taking off their masks. They don't care.
0: We move inside Dimitris' office. He splits up his time working here and at his favorite coffee shop, which is nearby. Dimitris believes the law is on his side. In Europe, it's illegal to interfere with someone's right to seek asylum. And abandoning anyone at sea is also a violation of international maritime law. Yet there have been no prosecutions. Instead, Dimitris says the Greek government is accusing NGOs of bringing migrants to Greece and twisting the work of human rights defenders into something that it's not.
1: I don't want to bring refugees here. People are coming. The question is whether they will come safely or not.
0: The accusations against human rights workers started several years ago when 24 volunteers were charged with money laundering, human smuggling, and espionage. Suddenly, their aid work, doing things like monitoring the Coast Guard's radio frequency to know when boats were coming in, that was called spying. Two volunteers were jailed for several months. But after 7 years of legal limbo, all 24 volunteers were acquitted by the court in Lesbos. An official EU report found journalists have also been harassed, detained, and spied on. And there is Tommy Olsen, who has a warrant out for his arrest. Dimitris says many volunteers are gone now, leaving the sea between Greece and Turkey to the Greek Coast Guard with almost no one else to bear witness to what's happening.
1: Until now, the intimidation from the government has worked. I think it shouldn't. I think if you stood up, nothing would happen to you. It's easy for me to say it because I'm Greek, I'm a lawyer. For someone who is not in his country and if he goes to prison, he won't have the same support as I would have, maybe it's difficult.
0: Dimitris hasn't backed down, but he does have to proceed with extreme caution. Unlike Tommy Olsen, who operates from Norway, Dimitris is on Samos. So when someone calls, he can respond right away. Except it's not that easy. Because first, he has to make sure the caller has left Turkey. Or else, Dimitris could be in danger of violating Greece's anti-smuggling laws.
1: If they contact us while they are in Turkey, tomorrow we're coming, we're not going. It's illegal.
0: Even if they call Dimitris after they touch ground in Greece, it can still be dangerous.
1: If I pick you up and you are a refugee and I pick you up with my car, I'm a smuggler.
0: The law is open to interpretation. So Dimitris believes the best way to protect himself is to be transparent.
1: If you inform the authorities before you help someone, then you are not a smuggler. This is a very thin line.
0: So each time he answers a call for help, this is what he does.
1: So when we have their live location, we notify the authorities and then we run. You have to imagine it like a race.
0: A race to see who gets there first. Police? The armed man in masks? Or Dimitris?
1: As you would expect, a Coffee Island coffee in my car. Course.
0: Over the course of a few days, Dimitris drives us all around Samos, pointing out the many places he's rescued people.
2: So where are we going now?
1: We will go the north side, so you will see some of the locations.
0: And along the way, he explains how this race plays out once he receives a call. The first thing Dimitris says he does is notify both the local authorities and an NGO like Doctors Without Borders. That's in case someone needs

0: medical attention. And he does this all by sending an email. This is when the race begins, and timing is crucial.
1: We don't want to send it after we are there, because if they stop us for any reason and we haven't sent it, it's a problem. But also we don't want to send it from the office and then they have more time to us to go there.
0: We make many stops, sometimes at a beach or on the side of the road where he found people hiding.
1: A lot of times you will see them up there in the mountain, climbing, go as high as they can to hide from the coast guard and be away from the beach so they don't push them back.
0: On the north side of the island, he takes us to a location that he vividly recalls. It's where a group from Syria and Palestine were found in January of 2023.
1: Here is where they found them. So they come from here up.
0: We're standing in what looks like a parking lot. It's surrounded by thick bushes and trees. At the edge, we look down a steep cliff. Dimitris pulls out his phone to show us text messages the group sent him.
1: Let me show you. 7 January, 12 o'clock. We lack of food and water. Please hurry, we're freezing, starving.
0: They sent Dimitris their GPS location several times. And he replies,
1: it is illegal to push you back. Doctors will come in 30 minutes.
0: He's telling the group they have rights, that being pushed back is illegal, and that doctors are on their way.
1: Be careful so no one has any danger.
0: This group of refugees had arrived overnight. There were 3 small children, young men, a pregnant woman, and this woman too.
2: My name is Asil. I'm 32 years old. I'm from Syria. I'm a teacher in Syria.
0: Asil is not her real name. She's using a pseudonym because she's worried about jeopardizing her asylum case. Asil fled her hometown of Raqqa to escape war and repression from the militant group ISIS. She says she paid a smuggler and made the dangerous journey across the sea to Samos with 11 other people.
2: The children were very hungry, and the small girl, she was around 2 years old, was crying because she was thirsty and hungry. So we calmed her down.
0: Samos is cold in January. Temperatures can dip down to below freezing. The vegetation is dense. Asil says the group tried to contact the smuggler for directions to the refugee center, but got no reply. The only other number they knew to call was Dimitris's. But before Dimitris and medics could get there, a group of men showed up.
2: A gang of armed, masked people, very big. They had something in their face. They had sticks and guns and speakers, like the police. So we were sitting and then they took us and lined us up. They searched us and they took everything. They took the phones, the money, everything. Even the jackets we were wearing. They took it.
0: The story Asir recounts matches testimony from other migrants, like Amali, the woman from Afghanistan we heard from earlier. How they were beaten, strip-searched, robbed, and held at gunpoint. Asir says she was scared for her life.
2: So I started crying here. I lost hope because I thought I had to go back.
0: Just then, Dimitris and the team from Doctors Without Borders arrive. Local police show up too.
3: We all reached the location together. And then we do like we do usually. We start calling with a megaphone.
0: This is Sonia Balron, Doctors Without Borders head of mission in Greece.
3: So we let them know that we are the doctors, we are here, and that if they need medical assistance, they can come and see us.
4: We're here to help. We have a doctor. We have food. Can you hear us? The MSF. Mezza Sans Frontières.
0: Asil was scared because she saw that the pregnant woman she was with was bleeding.
2: In this moment, I started screaming and started calling for the organization. I started screaming that this is my sister who is in pain.
3: It was really like screaming out of fear.
0: Asil says when she cried out for help, one of the masked men grabbed her and hit her.
2: He pushed me to the ground and sat on top of me, and he started to shut my mouth.
0: But with Sonia's team getting closer, Asil says the masked man disappeared into the woods.
2: I ran, and when I saw the doctor's group in front of me, I started crying. There was a very nice lady with them.
3: And we start seeing one person coming and then another one. And they were screaming and they were crying. They were shaking. The emotional distress was so strong.
0: Sonia remembers the children in particular.
3: Three of the children, they were miming with their hands. They were showing, doing with their hands. They were doing the sign of a gun, crying.
0: Sonia's team provided medical care and took the pregnant woman to the hospital. She says the psychological damage from these violent attacks can last for years.
3: You have people that are being beaten up, and maybe there is no bruise, but there is a trauma inside. There is the fear of losing your life. There is the fear of being pushed back. It's not visible, but the invisible wound and the invisible trauma that it leaves in people's body and in their health is very, very big.
0: Doctors Without Borders documented the experiences of its patients on Samos and Lesbos over a period of 2 years. In 2023, it released an official report about what they called unidentified masked individuals.
3: You have people telling you the same stories again and again, and it's people who don't know each other. So it really shows the systematic nature of this violence. It's not isolated.
0: With the police, medics, and lawyers present, Asil and the group she was with were officially documented so they could register at a refugee center and apply for asylum. A few days later, she and another woman from the group worked with Dimitris to file a lawsuit accusing the Greek authorities of acts of torture, robbery, and abduction. During our time with Dimitris, we crisscrossed Samos many times. He was always low-key. A lot of times he would use dark humor while recalling all these tragic stories. So I asked him how he was feeling.
1: Okay, you haven't understand that we don't feel anymore. We don't have feelings. If you have feelings, you are getting burned out after a month. So no feelings, nothing.
5: A few months after Asil arrived, a big shipwreck in another part of Greece made headlines. 600 migrants died. The Greek Coast Guard came under scrutiny for its involvement in this tragedy, and the case is still open. Four senior officers are facing criminal prosecution for negligent manslaughter. Thousands of people continue to be registered as asylum seekers in Greece, and there are still reports of people being pushed back to Turkey in open waters. Coming up, the targeting of human rights defenders reaches the United Nations.
6: They are being smeared, threatened, and criminalized with increasing pressure and intimidation from the government.
5: That's next on Reveal.
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5: From the Center for Investigative Reporting and PRX, this is Reveal. I'm Al Ledson. We've been talking about people who are risking their own freedoms to protect the rights of others.
12: and how in Greece, human rights defenders are being targeted and accused of helping migrants enter the country illegally. To Mary Lawler, this is part of a trend in many countries.
13: What always amuses me is the states get up and they say all this good stuff about how great they are and how they support human rights defenders and blah, blah, blah, blah. But the reality is, on the ground, they are targeting human rights defenders. They are treating them unjustly. They are not abiding by the rule of law. They're not abiding by the kind of standards that they would want for their own families.
12: In the parlance of the United Nations, Mary is a special rapporteur, an independent expert who, in her case, monitors the status of human rights defenders. When Mary began her tenure at the UN in 2020, Greece was stepping up pressure on asylum seekers and people trying to defend their rights. People like Dimitris Houlis and Tommy Olsen. Mary's office was flooded with complaints, so she decided to take a closer look. Dina Rothenberg and Viola Funk of Slowly Media in Berlin explain what Mary found. Here's Viola.
14: The first thing Mary Lawler wanted to do was to get personal testimonies from human rights defenders.
6: And so we're very, very glad to meet you all here today.
14: So her office organized a hearing. It was 2021. COVID was still surging, so they spoke online.
6: What I really need is your own specific situation and the situation of other human rights defenders, because that's all I can act on.
14: The group told Mary stories about how authorities in Greece were denouncing some activists as enemies of the state and accusing them of working alongside human traffickers.
15: Such crimes as being part of a criminal organization, money laundering, forgery, fraud, facilitation of illegal entry.
14: People also told her how local media was stoking public anger by publishing unproven allegations.
16: Several times people in public have started screaming and shouting at me, saying that I'm supporting refugees and I should leave from this place.
14: And then there was also Dimitris Houlis, the lawyer from the island of Samos. Like many of the others, Dimitris described being smeared in the local media for his work.
17: One day I saw my picture in a pro-governmental newspaper saying that this is a traitor.
14: Tommy Olsen from Norway also testified about how authorities were targeting him with false accusations.
18: This was a clear attempt to intimidate me, to silence, and resulted in death threats against me and my family.
14: Mary Lawler heard from more than a dozen people. At the close of the meeting, she told the group all their work was being imperiled by a fortress mentality that's taking hold across Europe.
6: It needs a serious response to what is happening. Trying to crush the spirit out of you all for your humanitarian action is not acceptable. So thank you very much. I'm sorry I have to go now.
14: United Nations special rapporteurs have no real legal authority in the countries they report on. They conduct fact-finding missions and make recommendations. So it's part diplomacy, part detective work, and part shaming. Months after hearing from the embattled human rights defenders, Mary went to Greece to see the situation for herself. She met with government ministers and interviewed human rights workers. Mary took what she learned in Greece and brought it to the UN in 2023.
6: Defenders active in this area are under severe attack in Greece.
14: She did acknowledge that Europe as a whole was also at fault for failing to develop a fair and equitable system for asylum. But, she said,
6: this in no way justifies the violation of the rights of refugees and migrants and those who seek to protect them from pushbacks and other attacks. I urge the government to consider the findings of my report and take action.
14: In her report, Mary laid out 27 recommendations for the Greek government, including dropping criminal charges against human rights defenders. But today, more than 3 years later, something happened that Mary Lawler probably would not have expected back then. Tommy Olsen was arrested in Tromsø, Norway, on March 16, 2026, after Greece charged him with smuggling, espionage, and participating in a criminal organization. He was released on bail, and my reporting partner, Dina Rothenberg, caught up with him at his home.
19: I was kind of shocked, surprised.
0: Tommy and I spoke over a video call in early May. He told me the day he was arrested, someone from his local police department called and asked him to come in for questioning. Tommy refused the request and said he wanted his lawyer present. He told me he went grocery shopping instead.
19: And when I got back around 10, two police cars was outside my house, one blocking the street and one outside. It was very strange.
0: And in this moment, were you scared?
19: No, I was really angry.
0: Tommy knew an arrest was possible because the prior month, the Greek court, of course, changed the national arrest warrant against him into a European arrest warrant. Meaning now he wasn't just wanted in Greece, but in every European country, including Norway.
19: This was so unnecessary to bring out the kind of police cars and people running around my house.
0: Tommy says after he was arrested, he was rushed into a court hearing without his regular lawyer. Instead, he was represented by a public defender. And a judge signed off on his extradition to Greece. He appealed, and after 5 days, he was released from detention. Tommy's lawyer argued that if Tommy was extradited, he would be subjected to inhumane treatment.
19: I trust the court to not send me to Greece for something I haven't done, but we will see what will happen.
0: While he was waiting for a decision, Tommy kept working, still responding to the hotline for migrants in distress at sea. Still counting the numbers of dinghies with migrants left out at open waters. And still documenting human rights violations by a country requesting his extradition.
19: We are talking about kidnapping, torture, rape, and killings. I don't know if it gets more serious than that. So how do we treat those who document? Do we treat them like a criminal and just extradite them? Put them in the hands of their accuser? That's not right, right?
0: On May 15th, I received a message from Tommy. He was letting me know that a court of appeals in Norway dismissed Greece's request for extradition. That meant Tommy could stay in his country. In their decision, the judges said that Tommy's actions were legal in Norway and protected under international law. What happens to human rights defenders like Tommy ultimately affects the migrants and refugees they're trying to help. And back in Greece, the reality of what's at stake, people's lives, is something that Dimitris Choulis wanted us to understand.
20: First time I'm coming here tonight.
21: So let's find me.
0: On so, our yeah. last day in Samos, Viola and I drove with Dimitris to a remote cemetery on the southern part of the island. He says this is where the local government buries migrants who died while trying to reach Europe.
22: And these funerals, like, what do they look like? Who's coming?
20: No one. And sometimes us. The Beatles have a very nice song, Eleanor Rigby. You have to listen to it.
14: It's a famous song about a woman named Eleanor Rigby who dies. And nobody seems to notice. Nobody comes to her funeral.
20: So it's the same here. It reminds me of the song. No one is here.
14: Dimitris has been here many times, but it's his first time here at night. We use the flashlights on our phones to see. The actual cemetery sits behind a stone wall, but Dimitris wants to show us what's outside the walls of the cemetery.
20: We are now in the middle of the forest. All these things, you see?
22: Wait, what?
20: These things?
22: No.
20: Are graves?
14: Dimitris is pointing to small mounds of dirt on the ground, each with a number. These are the graves of deceased migrants. He says only a few have plaques that were put there by their families, but for most, there's just a number.
20: Number 28. If you go closer or if it's there, you will see more numbers. Number 30 there.
14: These aren't the only unidentified graves of migrants. An investigation by a European media collaboration found that more than 1,000 refugees who died at the borders of Europe were buried before being identified. More than half of those graves were discovered in Greece.
20: So everywhere, number 31, small. Seems like a child.
22: So on the graveyards, you only see numbers and the year?
20: Yes.
22: Not even names?
20: Nothing, because they are unknown.
14: We step over each grave, quickly catching a glimpse of the numbers.
22: Do you have any idea how many people are buried here?
14: Dimitris points at the ground.
20: So the last number we see there is number 33, so at least 33.
14: Inside the stone wall, in the actual cemetery, there are headstones with names. Most are the graves of Greek people, but there are a few migrants buried here too. Because once Dimitris and his organization realized that people were being buried unidentified, they started to organize proper funerals.
20: It's me and the people that funded the project. We decided that we have to do something more. What we try to do, we try to put the name and the plaque with his name and the day that he died.
14: Dimitris shows us the grave of a 5-year-old Afghan boy named Yahya Ayubi. Yahya drowned while his family was trying to reach Samos.
20: Here we put a plaque. We have something in his language. And then we have in Greek that it wasn't the sea or the air, it was the policies and the fear that caused this.
14: It wasn't the sea or the air. It was the policies and the fear that caused this. What Dimitris means is this. If applying for asylum wasn't so dangerous, and if fear wasn't driving people to hide and risk their lives, then maybe those who've died would still be here today.
2: 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Our lead producers were Stephen Rascone and Michael Montgomery. Cynthia Rodriguez edited the show. Special thanks to reporter Franziska Grillmeyer, Wida Hamdan, and Reveal's Nadia Hamdan. 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
27: I'm Peter O'Dowd. It's Here and Now. Coming up, Iran is suspending indirect peace talks with the U.S. because of Israel's attacks on Lebanon and Gaza. We'll have the latest.
26: Also, Maine Democrat Graham Platner's Senate campaign faces a new controversy. Revelations he was sexting women while married. His wife is defending him.
28: No marriage is perfect, and I don't want a perfect marriage. I want my marriage, and I want to be married to Graham.
27: And with the World Cup just days away now, U.S. law enforcement are working hard to stop any potential threats.
29: We're going to do everything we can to make sure that no one can even get up enough speed to hurt someone with the vehicle.
27: Keeping stadiums safe, coming up Here and Now.
1: after this news.
3: Live from NPR News, I'm Lakshmi Singh. President Trump says he has spoken with Israeli Prime Minister Benjamin Netanyahu and the Hezbollah militant group in Lebanon, and both have agreed to stop fighting. Trump posted the message a short time ago on social media after Iran's semi-official news outlet reported the Islamic Republic was suspending intermediary peace talks with the United States over Israel's expanded military operations in southern Lebanon and in Gaza. Trump's social media post did not address Israeli actions in Gaza. The U.S. and Israel have been at war with Iran for about 3 months now with no clear end in sight. Retired Army General and former NATO Supreme Allied Commander General Wesley Clark says Trump does not appear to be in a rush to end the conflict despite the political pressure he faces this midterm election year.
5: I hope the American people will ride this thing through. We have to get this finished. We cannot allow Iran to have a nuclear weapon, nor can we allow Iran to control the Strait of Hormuz.
3: Ex-FBI officials are attempting to throw a lifeline to anyone still with the Bureau and feeling especially vulnerable to attacks under the Trump administration. NPR's Ryan Lucas reports on a new support group created after career FBI agents and staff were fired since Trump took office.
7: The new group is called the FBI Support Network. It says the Trump administration is firing FBI staff for partisan reasons and weaponizing the Bureau. A video announcing the group's launch includes remarks from around a dozen former FBI officials, among them one-time acting FBI Director Brian Driscoll, a decorated Bureau veteran fired by the Trump administration.
8: It's time for those of us who served our country with the FBI to offer our assistance to the special agents, the intelligence analysts, and the professional staff who are under attack.
7: The FBI Support Network aims to provide legal assistance as well as emotional support and help finding new jobs. Ryan Lucas, NPR News, Washington.
3: Florida is suing OpenAI and its CEO, Sam Altman, accusing the company of putting profit over safety. Here's NPR's Shannon Bond.
9: Florida is the first state to sue OpenAI over ChatGPT's design. The lawsuit accuses the company of knowing the chatbot could be harmful, but marketing it as safe. It's also seeking to hold CEO Sam Altman personally liable. Florida Attorney General James Uthmeyer summed up the state's case.
10: Sam Altman and ChatGPT have chosen the AI race over the safety and security of our kids.
9: OpenAI didn't respond to a request for comment, but as previously said, it works to improve safety. Uthmeyer has separately opened a criminal investigation into OpenAI over the alleged use of ChatGPT to plan a mass shooting at Florida State University. Shannon Bond, NPR News.
3: You're listening to NPR News. New data about China's economy, which has direct impacts on the U.S. economy, reveal a slowdown in manufacturing activity in May. Raises questions about how much longer China can buffer itself from the effects of the U.S.-Israel war with Iran that set off a global energy crisis of limited supplies and price surges. Hopes of a recovery in Chinese exports to the U.S. were bolstered after President Trump's state visit to Beijing in mid-May. The U.S. men's soccer team's preparations for the World Cup got off to a positive start over the weekend, and NPR's William Jones has a recap.
11: You always have to take World Cup warm-up game results with a degree of caution. More than anything, it's a chance for coaches to experiment. But the 57,000 fans that saw the U.S. beat Senegal 3-2 on Sunday will be largely encouraged. Christian Pulisic shone with a goal and an assist. There were also goals for Serginio Dest and for Lauren Balogun. Senegal are ranked 14th in the FIFA world rankings, so this was a stern test against a talented team. The US now play four-time World Cup winners Germany in their final warm-up game in Chicago this weekend. They then travel to LA, where they'll take on Paraguay in their World Cup opener on June 12th. For NPR News, I'm William Jones.
3: The Atlantic hurricane season officially starts today. Forecasters are projecting a below-average number of named storms this season. And quick look at the surge in gas prices. AAA says they're down to $4.32. It's NPR News.
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0: Hey, it's Mary Louise Kelly from All Things Considered. 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
6: I'm Peter O'Dowd in Phoenix. It's Here and Now. We're following the news today that Iran is now suspending talks with the United States in protest over Israel escalating strikes on Lebanon. That is according to the semi-official Iranian Tasnim news agency. Now, this sudden shift comes after the ceasefire between the U.S. and Iran showed signs of cracking over the weekend. There were attacks from both sides. Just days ago, a deal to stop the war appeared close at hand. Here and Now security analyst Jim Walsh joins us now. He's a senior researcher at MIT's Security Studies program. Jim, nice to speak with you.
13: Good to be with you, Peter.
6: On a Monday morning, your response to the news that Iran is now suspending talks with the United States. Are we entering a new dangerous phase of this war?
13: Well, it's certainly true that the developments in Lebanon could push everything sideways in unpredictable ways. This started out last week as my guess is that Israel trying to get a few last licks in, trying to grab some territory before what everyone assumed was going to be an announcement of an agreement. That didn't happen. Then they've escalated their reach into Lebanon today, threatening the suburbs of Beirut. So is that a legitimate policy thing going on here? Yes, but I must hasten to add, Peter, that as a guy who spent a little time in Tehran, this, in the popular parlance of our day, seems like an Iranian power move. Like, you know, the president said, oh, they're begging for a deal. At Wednesday on his press conference, he says they're negotiating on fumes. And now Iran says, right, fine, we're not going to talk to you.
6: So Iran seems quite confident, doesn't it? I mean, from your point of view, does Iran have an interest in dragging out these negotiations as long as possible?
13: I would say no, because they do have a blockade that is imposing economic hardship. They have gone through two wars in 1 year and need to get about the business of reconstruction and rebuilding, all the rest of it. But the question is, who can last longer? And I think they can last longer than the president. And so we've had this announcement today, Peter, but my prediction is in a week, in a month, whatever it is, maybe tomorrow, there'll be an announcement. You know, Trump will say, oh, the Pakistanis or the Saudis begged me to re-enter negotiations, and we'll be back talking to each other. This isn't going to last.
6: As we've said, Iran is calling off these negotiations for now because of Israel's stepped-up attacks on Lebanon. I want to spend a moment talking about that. Why do you think Israel is pushing deeper and deeper into Lebanon right now when the negotiations appeared to be so close? You said earlier that it seems like maybe they're trying to get a few extra licks in. I mean, are they just trying to get the best possible position before fighting would potentially stop?
13: Yes. I mean, that's the short answer. And this is a common dynamic in conflicts. You see, you know, in the waning days of a conflict, one party, while they still have the ability to, and that ability can be military capability, but in this case, it's political capability. They can still go and grab another piece of Lebanon, push the buffer back further away from the Israeli border, and do that before Trump declares a ceasefire and insists that they stop all the fighting. And so I think that that was initially, and we've seen this before in previous moments where it looked like something was going to happen, and then people were sort of jockeying for last minute advantage. But this was a jockeying that seems to have expanded quite substantially from where it started last week.
6: But isn't this exactly why negotiations are so tough for President Trump? He's not only dealing with the Iranians, who are clearly, as I said, feeling, it seems, pretty confident about their position here. He's also dealing with Israel, which has clear goals of its own that don't always line up with what the United States wants. Is Trump stuck between trying to control both Israel and Iran?
13: Honestly, I think the biggest barrier to some resolution here, it's not Israel, it's not the other parties, it's Trump himself. He's the biggest obstacle, and he cannot bring himself to admit that this is not going to work out very well. He's not going to end up with something that was
6: better.
13: What
6: do you mean?
13: I mean, the polls show overwhelmingly that Americans think that this was a mistake. In one speech in Florida, he did say it was foolish. The price of gas is high. There will be nothing to show for it. And the future in the region doesn't look, it looks worse, not better, going forward. He doesn't want to, you know, embrace all that. We had at least two situations earlier last week where it looked like a deal was going to get done. Do I think it's like this is failure to move forward is because of some policy disagreement or a fight over elections and politics or bureaucratic competition? No, it's Trump. He can't bring himself to take the final step because he knows that final step means he's going to be criticized for it.
6: Are you saying he'll get criticized because whatever deal he comes up with may not look as good as he wants it to, that it may look a lot like what happened several years ago in the Obama administration?
13: Absolutely. I mean, this is – he's had problems before, right? So – but he's been able to push him off, or he's been able to blame other people, or the courts have bailed him out. This is his first big loss in his second administration. And there's no hiding from it, right? And the ramifications are going to keep on coming. It's just a question of when do you stop the bleeding? And he can't pull himself to do it. And you saw it today. What did he post today? He was sensitive about people criticizing him. It appears, according to reporting, that the thing that most irked him was the transfer of Iran's frozen funds back to Iran. That harkens back to some Obama obsession from years ago. It has nothing to do with getting a nuclear deal or a straight deal or a blockade deal. To be focused on these minor things that would be true of any agreement of this kind shows that something else is going on here.
6: The president on Truth Social today, he was complaining. This is what you were referring to. The Democrats and even some Republicans want him to move faster or slower or go to war or not go to war. These are his words. Just sit back and relax. He says it will all work out well in the end. Jim Walsh is here and now security analyst, senior research associate at MIT's Security Studies Program. Jim, thanks so much.
13: Thanks, Peter.
1: California holds primary elections tomorrow for governor. That is who succeeds the outgoing Gavin Newsom. In this blue state, there is no clear frontrunner among Democrats. We should note California has a particular primary process. Every candidate, regardless of party, is placed on the ballot, and the top two vote-getters then move on to the general election, even if those two are from the same party. Joining us now is Marisa Lagos, politics correspondent for member station KQED in San Francisco. Hi, Marisa.
2: Hey, Scott.
1: So California Democrats had a front runner, Congressman Eric Swalwell, who dropped out in April over sexual misconduct allegations. So now, who are the key Democrats still standing?
2: Well, Javier Becerra, former Health and Human Services Secretary under Joe Biden, and a former California Attorney General, has really surged ahead in polls since Swalwell's exit. That was a bit of a surprise because as recently as April, he was polling around 5%. He does seem pretty likely to get a top spot now. Fighting it out for number two is billionaire Democrat activist Tom Steyer and Republican Steve Hilton, who's a former Fox News commentator and businessman, and who did notably get President Trump's endorsement.
1: Yeah, now it's remarkable that around 60 names, I believe, are on the ballot, and there has been concern, or had been among Democrats, that the crowded field could make it easier for two Republicans to end up top two and move on to the general election. Is that a likely possibility at this moment?
2: It is not. I want to repeat, it is not. That really concerned a lot of people nationally this spring when it did look like just the enormous number of Democrats and really their low name identification could split the vote and allow Hilton and perhaps Riverside County Sheriff Chad Bianco, also a Republican, to get those spots. Since Swalwell's exit and really starting around the time when Swalwell started surging, I think we have seen Democratic voters really pay attention. They outnumber Republican voters almost 2-1 in this state. So I do think to some extent it was a little overstated, but it was a possibility there.
1: Yeah. Well, you talked a little bit about Javier Becerra. Can you talk a little bit more about Tom Steyer, the Democrat, and Hilton, the Republican?
2: Yeah, so Steyer's really interesting. He was a hedge fund manager, made his fortune really in like high risk investments, and did leave that world about a little over a decade ago. Became a big Democratic activist, has funded a number of ballot measure campaigns here for progressive causes, also helped push the first impeachment of President Trump, and briefly ran for president in 2020. Steve Hilton, you know, I think is trying to toe an interesting line here. I would say in his heart, he's a more traditional Republican, very much about cutting taxes, cutting spending, cutting regulation. But he has been supported by Trump and really has some of the consultants and sort of MAGA world behind him. And I think that has allowed him to surge, even though his Republican opponent, Chad Bianco, is really more like the president in both his rhetoric and politics.
1: Yeah. Let me ask you, Marissa, about money. Corporations, special interest groups, have spent at least $88 million in this race, more than double what they spent in 2018 when Gavin Newsom won. Big number. On top of that, the Democrat Tom Steyer has put in $213 million of his own money. How is all this spending playing a role in this race?
2: Yeah, I mean, it's fascinating. You cannot turn on your TV or computer without seeing a Tom Steyer ad. And money talks, right? I think it's helped propel him into this top three. But it hasn't been enough to completely, like, you know, put him in the top spot. And I think that shows that in this very expensive state, there is some skepticism both of money and politics and just of a billionaire in this moment among Democrats. We've seen, because of Becerra's late surge, the spending coming late, but certainly millions being put into independent expenditures on his behalf as well. And just a lot of inundation, I think, in this final days of the campaign for voters. Mm-hmm. So, you know, which would probably continue if we see a Steyer-Becerra runoff, you know, between two Democrats. It will be definitely a heated, very high-profile, you know, contest. And that $216 million Steyer spent, that dwarfs any previous self-funding record. The last one was 2010. Wow. Meg Whitman, she spent $140 million, but that included the general election. So we're feeling it here, Scott.
1: Yeah, let me ask you kind of real quick. As of Sunday, I understand 15% of all ballots had been submitted. Seems like a low number. Does that signal anything?
2: I think Democrats have been holding onto their ballots and waiting because of how unsettled and messy this race has been. A lot of concern. Voters kind of trying to, you know, be more pundits, decide who's more electable. I would expect to see a really big turnout. Not big turnout, but a decent turnout in the coming days.
1: Yeah, maybe. Sitting on the fence for now. Marissa Lagos, politics correspondent for KQED in San Francisco, and she's co-host of the podcast Political Breakdown. Marissa, thanks.
2: My pleasure. Thanks for having me.
1: It's Here and Now.
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23: 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The time is 11:19. And polls closed June 2nd in California's primary election, and NSPR will be your place to follow the results across the state and here in the North State. Join us Tuesday night for a live statewide election special, along with updates on key regional races from the NSPR newsroom. We'll bring you the latest vote totals, analysis, and reactions as the night unfolds. That's election night coverage tomorrow from 8 to 10 p.m. on North State Public Radio.

0: meeting after he spoke with Israeli Prime Minister Benjamin Netanyahu and communicated with the Lebanon militant group through mediators. Trump announced the development today in a social media post following his call with Netanyahu. Meanwhile, the United States says it has bombed radar and drone sites in Iran after Tehran shot down an American drone over the weekend. Iran then said it targeted American soldiers in Kuwait with missiles, which the U.S. says it shot down today. The nominal ceasefire between Iran and the U.S. has been repeatedly tested with such back-and-forth attacks, even as officials from both countries try to negotiate an end to the war. There is always the risk that an attack could derail those talks. Iran continues to maintain its chokehold on the Strait of Hormuz. The French Navy, with UK support, has intercepted another Russia-linked oil tanker under the international sanctions. French President Emmanuel Macron announced Sunday's interception of the Tagore in the Atlantic. He emphasized the importance of enforcing sanctions to prevent financing Russia's war against Ukraine. 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
7: It's Here and Now. Over the last several days, we've been asking you to tell us how you feel when you see the American flag. And the response really has been incredible. We've gotten a range of viewpoints that we're going to be hearing over the next few weeks. But today, as Pride Month gets underway, here's Savannah Moreau of Nashua, New Hampshire. She identifies as transgender female.
8: When I see the American flag as of late, I get afraid, honestly. This country used to be one of all creeds, and lately, because I'm a transgender female American, I feel afraid. I feel this country doesn't want me here, and I was born here. I worry every day, even just seeing the flag. What are they going to do today to us? What are they going to take away from us today for just being who we are and trying to live our lives?
7: Savannah, thank you for those comments, and thanks to all of you who have reached out so far. You can share your thoughts at hereandnow.org/flag.
9: 100 years ago today, a woman named Norma Jean Mortensen was born. You and I know her as Marilyn Monroe. So, what better way to celebrate her than to don a platinum blonde wig and maybe a white halter dress? In Palm Springs, California, Saturday, people from around the world gathered to challenge the Guinness World Record for the largest gathering of Marilyn Monroe lookalikes. KVCR's Madison Ament was there.
10: The rules were simple. Blonde wig, white halter dress, and
11: Marilyn's, you need to have your red lips to get counted.
10: Volunteers shouted instructions inside the glam tent in a nearby hotel where the hairspray flowed freely. As many, like Rich Robinson, who came in from Seattle, got glammed up by pros.
12: They are beautifying my Marilyn Monroe hair at this moment.
13: We're going to do
12: the lippy and the beauty mark.

0: High Court suspended the facility's establishment and the arrival of foreign patients. The Law Society of Kenya and a constitutional watchdog filed a case citing Kenya's fragile health system. U.S. officials said last week that Americans exposed to Ebola abroad would be sent to the new facility. Researchers are analyzing this weekend's meteor incident near the Massachusetts-New Hampshire line. A loud double boom heard on Saturday afternoon was caused by a meteor breaking apart above the Earth. NASA estimates the meteor fragmented about 40 miles above Earth. Radar data suggests some debris may have survived and reached the surface, possibly in Cape Cod Bay. 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
2: 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And you side-to-side step clap with me.
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7: It's Here and Now. Inflation might be tearing through your budget, but odds are your 401k is doing pretty well. A new report by Fidelity Investment shows that Americans are contributing record amounts to retirement, even though more people are also tapping those accounts early. CBS News business analyst Jill Schlesinger, host of Jill on Money, is here now. She's going to tell us what that could mean for you. Jill, welcome back.
8: Thanks for having me.
7: The stock market just keeps going up and up, even though the cost of living also keeps rising. There's a war going on in the Middle East. So let's just say you're lucky enough right now to have a pretty good retirement account. What sort of questions should you be asking if you think you might be ready to retire soon?
8: Well, I think if you're ready to retire soon, so let's say within the next, say, few years, right, that the most important thing you can do is to look ahead and to make sure that your money is not lasting you until you retire, but through your whole retirement. It's so important to run numbers. Now, it may be that your asset allocation, the amount of money you have in stocks versus bonds versus commodities, maybe you need to adjust it a little bit. But one of the best things you can do is if you're going to be retiring, let's say in the next year, I would be very clear that I would want at least 1 year of my expenses set aside, not at risk. And be happy that you are retiring into a bull market, because just like graduating into a bull market, it's good. It's better to have it go up than go down.
7: Right. The fear is, I'm sure a lot of people have this, what happens if the market takes a nosedive right after I stop working?
8: I mean, that is always the fear. But I also want to be clear that that's just a moment in time. Even if you were unlucky enough to, say, retire into the recession of 2008 and 2009, as long as you had saved a sufficient amount of money that could last you throughout your retirement and you weren't going crazy with your risk, you should be fine. Mm. One thing I want to be clear about, with even if you are approaching retirement or you're really young, you should not attempt to time the market. You should not try to figure out when it's going up, when it's going down. Your job is to have time in the market. Be consistent and be disciplined. Don't whip yourself around.
7: So this Fidelity report also shows that 401k and 403b contributions are up for every single demographic, whether it's Gen Z at the beginning of your career or boomers at the end. What's driving that trend?
8: I think there's a couple of things. I mean, first of all, we know maybe about 10 or 15 years ago, a lot of companies switched to automatic enrollment into their plans, which

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1: 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It's less than a minute before 1 o'clock. Good afternoon, Northern California. It is Monday, June 1st, 2026. Welcome to Afternoon Classics. This is your host, Mike Fishkin, speaking to you live from the NSPR studios in beautiful downtown Chico. Today, we welcome the month of June with a program of works by composers born in this month. In the first hour, Albignoni, born on the 8th in 1671, Adagio in G minor with William Boughton and the English String Orchestra, Schumann, also born on the 8th in 1810, the Rhenish Symphony, number 3 that is, with Sir Neville Meredith and the Stuttgart Radio Symphony, and Elgar, born on the 2nd in 1857, Sospiri with violinist Nigel Kennedy and pianist Peter Pettinger. In the second hour, we'll hear from Gounod, born on the 17th in 1818, Petite Symphony for Winds with Christopher Hogwood and members of the St. Paul Chamber Orchestra, Richard Strauss, born on the 11th in 1864, Suite from Der Rosenkavalier with André Previn and the Vienna Philharmonic, and Nielsen, born on the 9th in 1865, Serenata in Vana with members of the Bergen Wind Quintet. And the last half hour, we'll hear from Grieg, born on June 15th, 1843, Peer Gynt Suite No. 2 in an early 80s rendition by Herbert von Karajan and the Berlin Philharmonic. June is busting out all over with great music and great artistry, and it starts with Albignoni, conducted by William Boughton, after the composer's date book and a news brief from NPR.

0: After its premiere, Zwillich's Cymbeline was performed in Moscow, New York, London, Amsterdam, Helsinki, Paris, and the former East Berlin, making it one of Zwillich's most traveled works. Composer's Datebook is produced by APM, American Public Media, in conjunction with the American Composers Forum, reminding you that all music was once new.
1: And live from the NSPR studios in beautiful downtown Chico, this is Afternoon Classics, where great music and great artistry live. I'm your host, Mike Fishkin, and it is 8 minutes past 1 o'clock on this first day of June 2026. We begin it with music of Tommaso Albignoni, the famous Adagio in G minor for organ and strings, which is popularly attributed to Albignoni, but actually realized as if it were by 20th century musicologist and Albignoni biographer Remo Giazzato, purportedly based on the discovery of a manuscript fragment by Albignoni found in the bombed ruins of a Dresden library following the Second World War. There is a continuing scholarly debate about whether the alleged fragment was real or a musical hoax perpetrated by Giotto, but there is no doubt about Giotto's authorship of the remainder of the work. Nevertheless, it's still known as Albignoni's Adagio, and we hear it now in this recording by William Boughton and the English String Orchestra.

0: Alvignone's Adagio for Strings, William Boughton leading the English String Orchestra from May 1985. And in just a moment, Sir Neville Mariner conducts Schumann's Symphony No. 3, The Rhenish, recorded over a year later. It's 19 minutes past 1 o'clock on this 1st of June. This is Afternoon Classics on NSPR.
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0: All Things Considered, later today at 4 on NSPR. The five-movement Symphony No. 3 in E-flat major, Opus 97, also known as the Rhenish, is the last symphony composed by Robert Schumann, although not the last published. Throughout his life, Schumann explored a diversity of musical genres, including chamber, vocal, and symphonic music. Although Schumann wrote an incomplete G minor symphony as early as 1832 and 33, of which the first movement was performed on two occasions to an unenthusiastic reception, he only began seriously composing for the symphonic genre after receiving his wife's encouragement in 1839. Schumann gained quick success as a symphonic composer following his orchestral debut with his warmly received first symphony, The Spring, composed in 1841 and premiered in Leipzig with Felix Mendelssohn conducting. The work, which was later to be published as his fourth symphony, was also finished in 1841. In 1845, he composed a C major symphony, which was published in 1846 as number 2, and in 1850, his third symphony. By the end of his career, Schumann had composed a total of four symphonies. The published numbering of the symphonies is not chronological because his fourth symphony of 1841 was not well received at its Leipzig premiere. Schumann withdrew the score and revised it 10 years later in Dusseldorf. This last version was published in 1851 after the Rhenish Symphony was published. He was inspired to write this E-flat major symphony after a trip to the Rhineland with his wife Clara. This journey was a happy and peaceful trip, which felt to them as if they were on a pilgrimage. He incorporated elements of the journey and portrayed other experiences from his life in the music, especially in the fourth movement in E-flat minor, which depicts a cathedral setting. It premiered on the 6th of February of 1851 in Dusseldorf, conducted by Schumann himself, and was received with mixed reviews, ranging from praise without qualification to bewilderment, so to speak. However, according to Peter A. Brown, members of the audience applauded between every movement and especially at the end of the work when the orchestra joined them in congratulating Schumann by shouting, "Hurrah!" Well, we hope you'll hear what the hurrah was all about as we bring you now this late 80s recording of Sir Neville Mariner conducting the Stuttgart Radio Symphony in Schumann's Symphony No. 3, The Rhenish, on Afternoon Classics.

0: Recorded in August 1986, Sir Neville Mariner and the Stuttgart Radio Symphony and Schumann Symphony No. 3 in E-flat, the Rhenish. And coming up, Nigel Kennedy is heard in Elgar's Sospiri for violin and piano. This is Afternoon Classics.
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0: Wait, Wait, Don't Tell Me, tonight at 8 on NSPR. Ending this first hour is a miniature of Sir Edward Elgar, Sospiri, his Opus 70, written in 1914 as World War I was looming on the horizon. Originally written for strings, we hear it in a version for violin and piano, played respectively by Nigel Kennedy and Peter Pettinger.

0: Elgar Sospiri in a version for violin and piano with, respectively, Nigel Kennedy and Peter Pettinger, recorded in January 1984. It is now straight up 2 o'clock, and coming up after NPR News in the next hour, we'll hear from several more composers born in June. Gounod, born on the 17th in 1818, Petite Symphony for Winds with Christopher Hogwood and members of the St. Paul Chamber Orchestra. Richard Strauss, born on the 11th in 1864, Suite from Der Rosenkavalier with André Previn and the Vienna Philharmonic. And Nielsen, born on the 9th in 1865, Serenata in Vanna with members of the Berg Wind Quintet. 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
1: Live from NPR News in Washington, I'm Ryland Barton. The Justice Department says it will abide by a federal court order that temporarily pauses the Trump administration's nearly $1.8 billion fund for people who claim they were targets of politicized prosecutions. The fund has come under sharp criticism from Democrats as well as many Republicans. NPR's Ryan Lucas reports.
2: The so-called anti-weaponization fund has been on hold since a federal judge temporarily blocked it last week in response to a lawsuit challenging the fund's creation. The order barred the Justice Department from taking any action to create the fund, transfer money into it, consider claims, or make payments out of it. The pause is necessary to give the court time to hear from both sides on the legal arguments. Now, the Justice Department says in a statement that it strongly disagrees with the court order, but it says it will abide by it. The Trump administration continues to face intense and even bipartisan blowback from lawmakers over the fund, including over the possibility that Capitol rioters who attacked police could receive payments from it. Ryan Lucas, NPR News, Washington.
1: Former Colorado elections clerk and conspiracy theorist Tina Peters has been released from prison. She served less than a quarter of her 9-year sentence for her role in a scheme to copy her county's election system. Democratic Governor Jared Polis commuted her sentence, saying she had to express regret about her actions. Today, she appeared on right-wing podcaster Steve Bannon's program, repeating debunked conspiracy theories that voting machines cheated Trump out of re-election in 2020. Iran says it is suspending talks with the U.S. over Israeli military operations in Lebanon and Gaza. Israel has continued to bomb South Lebanon and the southern suburbs of Beirut, considered Hezbollah strongholds, even though a ceasefire was reached in April. NPR's Hadil Al-Shalchi reports.
3: The semi-official Iranian news agency, Tasnim, which is associated with the Islamic Revolutionary Guard Corps, said that Tehran was demanding the end of what it called the aggressive and brutal Israeli army operations in Gaza and Lebanon. It also called for the complete withdrawal of Israeli military forces from Lebanon. Iran said that unless those conditions were fulfilled, talks with the U.S. to end the war would halt. There was no immediate confirmation from senior Iranian officials that messages, mostly relayed via Pakistan, between the warring parties were being suspended. The U.S. and Iran said last week they were close to a tentative 60-day ceasefire extension and framework to start talks to end the war, but the agreement is waiting on President Trump's approval. Hadil Al-Shalchi, NPR News.
1: AI company Anthropic is moving toward going public on Wall Street. The maker of chatbot Claude says it has submitted a confidential filing with the Securities and Exchange Commission for a proposed initial public offering. Anthropic has risen from a little-known research laboratory to one of the leading AI companies, valued at $965 billion. This is NPR News. Governments are pressing to find fertilizer alternatives like dung and compost to reduce dependency on chemical fertilizers as the Iran war drives up prices. The Gulf region produces 30% of globally traded chemical fertilizer. Experts say the shift away from chemical fertilizer could benefit the environment. The Trump administration is working to stop federal investment in behavioral sciences like sociology and psychology, NPR's Katie Riddle reports.
4: The funding that the administration is targeting comes through the National Science Foundation. Though the money for this kind of research still exists, only a handful of awards have been made in 2026. Scientists say the impacts of withholding this money are far-reaching into fields like artificial intelligence. Tom Griffiths studies cognition and computer science at Princeton.
5: There are fundamental questions that we want to answer about how human minds work, and the answers to those questions are important not just for understanding humans, but also for building intelligent machines.
4: The Trump administration defends these cuts, arguing that this kind of science is ideologically driven. Katie Riddle, NPR News.
1: New York City Mayor Zoran Mamdani signed an executive order today allowing kids of all ages to stay up to watch the Knicks take on the San Antonio Spurs in the NBA Finals.
6: Here is our mayor's order. Repealing kids' bedtimes for the next final four. Are we ready? Who here was alive in 1999?
1: That was the last time the Knicks made the finals with a roster featuring Patrick Ewing and Nick Brunson, father of current Knicks star Jalen Brunson. I'm Ryland Barton, and you're listening to NPR News from Washington.
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0: And coming to you from the corner of First and Main Streets in beautiful downtown Chico, this is Afternoon Classics on NSPR, where great music and great artistry live. I'm your host, Mike Fishkin, and it is 6 minutes past two. The second hour begins with Charles Gounod, his Petite Symphony in B-flat major for wind instruments. Gounod had composed two symphonies for full orchestra in the 1850s, but had since then generally concentrated on opera, songs, and religious music. At the request of a Parisian wind ensemble, the Société de Musique de Chambre Pointe Montanvent, led by the flautist Paul Tafanel, Gounod wrote this work scored for flute and pairs of oboes, clarinets, horns, and bassoons. The work was first given at the Salle Pleyel in Paris on April 30, 1885. The score was not published after 1904, 11 years after Gounod's death. The first movement uses a slow introduction like that of Haydn and an allegretto in sonata form. The second movement features the added flute part. The scherzo that follows is based on a hunting theme with a lively finale in the fourth movement to end the symphony. Like many French instrumental works of the late Romantic era, Petite Symphonie is an anti-Wagnerian in its simplicity and in its conservative form. In four movements, the work follows this form of a standard symphony. Themes are regular in structure, follow traditional harmonic expectations, and contrast in character. In this recording, we hear members of the St. Paul Chamber Orchestra, led by Christopher Hawkwood.

0: Gounod's Petite Symphony in B-flat for winds, Christopher Hogwood, and members of the St. Paul Chamber Orchestra, recorded in November 1989. And just a moment, André Previn conducts Richard Strauss's Der Rosenkavalier Suite in a recording made almost 3 years later. This is Afternoon Classics.
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0: Morning Edition every weekday from 5 to 9 a.m. here on NSPR. After the intense tragic opera Salome and Elektra, Richard Strauss wanted to write an opera in a manner reminiscent of Mozart. Thus, with Hugo von Hofmannsthal's libretto, one of the finest in opera, he composed his comic masterpiece Der Rosenkavalier, Opus 59, which was completed in 1910 and first performed on January 26, 1911 in Dresden. The music of Der Rosenkavalier has been popularized in many different arrangements, including those for brass band, solo piano, piano duet, and violin ensembles, among others. Strange as it might seem, Strauss sanctioned many of those arrangements, even those perverse ones which mutilated his brilliant conception. Although no orchestral suite can really be a legitimate substitute for an entire opera, the music can still be enjoyed in a concert setting. This suite which we're going to hear, most likely assembled by the conductor Artur Rudzinski, contains the introduction to Act One, the presentation of the Silver Rose, the duet of Annina and Valzacchi, the waltzes from Act Two, the introduction to Act Two, and the trio and duet from Act Three. And we hear it performed by André Previn and the Vienna Philharmonic on Afternoon Classics.

0: Richard Strauss's Der Rosenkavalier Suite, André Previn leading the Vienna Philharmonic in that October 1992 recording. And coming up, we'll hear a serenata in Vano for Winds by Carl Nielsen. This is Afternoon Classics on NSPR.
1: Hi, it's Maria. Maria Hinojosa from Latino USA. You have so much information at your fingertips. Don't you sometimes feel overwhelmed by it all? Here at Latino USA, we know that your time is valuable, which is why our team prides itself on producing original stories that you won't hear anywhere else. 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
0: Latino USA, tomorrow morning at 10, right here on NSPR. Carl Nielsen's Serenata in Vano, literally Serenade in Vain, a quintet for clarinet, bassoon, horn, cello, and double bass, was composed in 1914. It was apparently written at short notice, commissioned by Ludwig Hegner of the Royal Theater for a tour of the Danish provinces. Here are members of the Bergen Wind Quintet with Sally Gunther on cello and Torbjørn Elde, Ida, on double bass in this work to end the second hour.

Serenata in Vano, Serenade in Vain, by Nielsen, performed by members of the Bergen Wind Quintet, namely Lars Christian Holm Brynildsen on clarinet, Vidar Olsen on horn, and Per Hannevold on bassoon, with Sally Gunter on cello and Torbjørn Eide on double bass, recorded in 1988. And coming up after Bird Note and NPR News, we'll go down to Marketplace at 3:30 with Grieg's Peer Gynt Suite No. 2 in early 80s rendition by the monumental Herbert von Karajan in the Berlin Philharmonic. It's 3 o'clock. This is Afternoon Classics on NSPR, North State Public Radio, KCHO Chico at 91.7 FM and KFPR Reading at 88.9 FM. 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

And this is Afternoon Classics on NSPR, the place where great music and great artistry live. I'm your host, Mike Fishkin, and it is now 8.5 minutes past 3 o'clock. We end today's show with a second of Edvard Grieg's Peer Gynt suites, his Opus 55, culled from his incidental music to Henrik Ibsen's first play of the same name. The numbers of the suite are as follows: Abduction of the Bride, or Ingrid's Lament, Arabian Dance, Peer Gynt's Return, or Stormy Night on the Sea, and Solveig's Song. Originally, the second suite had a fifth number, The Dance of the Mountain King's Daughter, but Grieg withdrew it. That said, here now is Herbert von Karajan leading the Berlin Philharmonic in this early 1980s recording of Grieg's Peer Gynt Suite, number 2.

Ending with Solveig's song, that was Grieg's Peer Gynt, Suite No. 2, Opus 55, Herbert von Karajan and the Berlin Philharmonic, recorded in February 1982 in Berlin's Philharmonie. And this is Mike Fishkin, hoping you've enjoyed this edition of NSPR's Afternoon Classics. Be with us again tomorrow from 1 to 3:30 for more June composer birthdays, namely Reinecke, Rogers, Glinka, Stravinsky, Offenbach, and several others. 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That's mike.fishkin@mynspr.org. 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Marketplace is next at 3:30, followed at 4 by All Things Considered from NPR News. Be strong, stay safe, and enjoy the rest of your beautiful day in whatever neighborhood you're living in.

0: My colleague David Brancaccio did a series a number of years ago called Robots Ate My Job. And then a couple of years later, he did a series called Robot Proof Jobs. This next story is kind of a hybrid. Forget artificial intelligence for a second and what it is and will do to the labor market. On some college campuses, actual robots are, metaphorically anyway, hiring students, teaching those students, and in some cases, rerouting their careers. Julia Picard has the story.
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1: And good afternoon. A happy Monday to you. The time is 4:18. I'm Ken DeVall. You're tuned to North State Public Radio. Drivers in the Chico area are being asked to slow down and watch out for a temporary lane closure on the Skyway starting this week. The Forest Service says the right lane heading east will be closed for about 2 weeks while construction of a new fire station is underway. The facility broke ground in 2024 and will host a crew from Plumas National Forest that lost their station in the 2020 North Complex fire. Turning to weather, dry and warm this week with valley temperatures mostly in the mid-90s. We'll likely see some breezy weather, especially on Wednesday and Thursday. The low tonight in Chico is 64 and Redding 62 degrees. Tomorrow in Chico and Redding about 94 degrees. Sundown this evening at 8:29 and sunup tomorrow at 5:41. And looking ahead, high-speed rail could carry passengers by 2033, but the full Los Angeles to San Francisco vision still needs significant funding to be completed. Details in 10 minutes. It's now 4:19.

0: It's All Things Considered from NPR News. I'm Juana Summers.
1: And I'm Ilsa Chang. Voters in six states head to the polls on Tuesday. In Iowa, Democrats will pick their nominee for the U.S. Senate race.
2: It's been 15 years of complete Republican control of our state government, and so there's nowhere to go but up.
0: First, the news.
3: Live from NPR News in Washington, I'm Duane Brown. The Justice Department says it will abide by a federal court order that temporarily pauses the administration's nearly $1.8 billion fund for people who claim they were targets of politicized prosecutions. The fund has come under sharp criticism from both parties. Here's NPR's Ryan Lucas.
4: The so-called anti-weaponization fund has been on hold since a federal judge temporarily blocked it last week in response to a lawsuit challenging the fund's creation. The order barred the Justice Department from taking any action to create the fund, transfer money into it, consider claims, or make payments out of it. The pause is necessary to give the court time to hear from both sides on the legal arguments. Now, the Justice Department says in a statement that it strongly disagrees with the court order, but it says it will abide by it. The Trump administration continues to face intense and even bipartisan blowback from lawmakers over the fund, including over the possibility that Capitol rioters who attacked police could receive payments from it. Ryan Lucas, NPR News, Washington.
3: In Michigan, nearly 1,000 union workers are off the job. They walked off early today from member station WMUK. Michael Simons reports the plant is a major supplier for GM.
5: At mid-morning, more than 30 workers were picketing in various spots outside the American Axle plant. Passing drivers honked their support. Josh Yeager is the bargaining chairman for the United Auto Workers, Local 2093. He says American Axle, also known as the Dow Corporation, refused to increase wages to a livable amount. So now the local has to fight for a better contract.
6: It's a game of chess. They wanted a battle, now they got a war.
5: Yeager claims the company stockpiled parts in anticipation of the strike, but he adds he believes the union can wait them out.
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7: For North State Public Radio, I'm Ken DeVall. Could free parking bring more people to downtown Chico? The City Council is considering offering 2 hours of free parking in city lots to take advantage of the summer season. The proposal does not include curbside spaces. The test program would run through December if approved. The plan would also include signs pointing drivers to free parking areas. The council will also consider approving the final city budget and confirming a new fire chief at its meeting tomorrow. The California High-Speed Rail Board of Directors unanimously approved a business plan today that envisions passenger service between Merced and Bakersfield by 2033. Cap Radio's Gerardo Zavala reports.
8: The plan lays out a path for moving beyond the Central Valley, with High-Speed Rail Chief of Staff Mark Tollefson saying a connection to the Bay Area could help put the project on a stronger financial footing.
9: Our first opportunity for revenue-generating service, or revenue-positive service, would be from Bakersfield into San Francisco, using a blended approach as we get to Gilroy, connecting in with the Caltrain corridor.
8: But board member Lynn Schenck questioned whether Southern California is being left behind.
10: My frustration is still why we're spending additional funds to go through Gilroy rather than to the south, where we have the population, where we can have the economic development, where we can have the success that we're looking for.
8: Previous drafts of the business plan have also faced recent criticism from the project's inspector general and the state's nonpartisan budget watchdog over funding gaps and financial risks. The updated plan estimates completing the Los Angeles to San Francisco system could cost between $126 and $231 billion. Officials also acknowledge nearly $87 billion would still need to be secured from public and private investments. In Sacramento, I'm Gerardo Zavala.
7: Officials from Orland, Willows, and Glenn County are meeting this evening to review the findings of an independent study of the county's emergency.

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1: And good afternoon at 4:48. I'm Ken DeVall. You're tuned to North State Public Radio. Drivers in the Chico area are being asked to slow down and watch out for temporary lane closure on the Skyway starting this week. The Forest Service says the right lane heading east will be closed for about 2 weeks while construction of a new fire station is underway. The facility broke ground in 2024 and will host a crew from Plumas National Forest that lost their station in the 2020 North Complex fire. Turning to weather, dry and warm this week with valley temperatures mostly in the mid-90s. We'll likely see some breezy weather, especially on Wednesday and Thursday. The low tonight in Chico, 64, and Redding, 62. Tomorrow in Chico and Redding, about 94. Sundown this evening at 8:29. Sunup tomorrow at 5:41. And 2 hours of free parking could be coming to downtown Chico. Lots will have more on a plan being considered by the city council. And more than 60 candidates are running for governor, can you believe it? And some voters say it's overwhelming. What late ballot returns could signal for tomorrow's primary coming up in 10 minutes. It's now 4:49.